0: From PRX, this is Living on Earth. I'm Jenny Doring.
1: And I'm Paloma Beltran. Researchers find an astonishing abundance of bees in a cemetery.
2: What does 5.6 million bees look like? It looks like 270 honeybee colonies. Imagine what that looks like, a whole lot of white boxes scattered across the landscape. It's also equivalent to four times the population of Manhattan, the human population of Manhattan.
0: Also, flowers can be sweet-smelling pleasures as well as ingenious revolutionaries who remade the ecological world as we know it.
3: We often dismiss flowers as merely ornamental. They're pretty but not powerful. They're beautiful but not in charge. And in this book, I want to sort of reframe that and put flowers back at the center of the story of how our modern world came to be.
0: That and more this week on Living on Earth. Stick around.
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5: With headlines from around the state, I'm Zan Holston. Coming up...
6: Severe weather. It can happen at any time and come about, you know, with no notice.
5: Stay prepared for summer storm season. But first... Changes in White Earth Nation leadership are now bringing changes to the White Earth Casino plan near Moorhead in far western Minnesota. Newly elected Secretary Treasurer Jacob MacArthur tells casino industry publication The Forum he wants to, quote, pump the brakes. MacArthur says he wants to explore issues related to the tribe and project expenses, White Earth jobs, and the visitor impact on the tribe's existing casinos in Manoman and Bagley. MacArthur also says he wants White Earth to be a good neighbor. The local, Say No to the Casino Group, says the development would bring economic, social, and environmental harms. Mankato is moving ahead with a new air traffic control tower and considering a temporary stop on data centers. The city council is seeking construction bids for the Mankato Regional Airport and will apply for more FAA funds. Mankato's airport is one of the state's busiest airports without a control tower, with nearly 130,000 takeoffs and landings per year. Mankato is also moving forward with creating a moratorium or a temporary timeout on data centers until they can be studied. City councilors also agreed the moratorium will include other industry projects that require large amounts of resources. Councilor Michael McLaughlin says the pushback on data centers cuts across party lines.
7: A comedian that's coming to our civic center in September had phrased that opposition to data centers is the most bipartisan thing since beer. And I would probably echo that.
5: The council set a meeting for July 13th to hear public comments about data centers and the moratorium. All Minnesotans have until August 21st to weigh in on a controversial pipeline reroute near Pipestone National Monument, near the city of Pipestone in the far southwestern part of the state. Magellan Pipeline wants to move part of a petroleum pipeline off of federal land and onto private property in Pipestone County. The route raises concerns because the area is culturally sacred to many tribal nations. The Minnesota Public Utilities Commission extended the comment period. The comments become a part of the official record before the commissioners make a final decision. A jury found real estate broker Chadwick Bankin liable for violating the Minnesota Human Rights Act by targeting Muslim buyers with contract sales that had inflated terms. He's also liable for other consumer protection violations. The Minnesota Attorney General's office says Bankin sold homes at inflated prices with short repayment windows and massive final payments, setting buyers up to default on their loans. A judge still has to decide how much Bankin will pay in restitution. Up in the Arrowhead region, the Minnesota Appeals Court upheld a nearly million-dollar verdict in a case tied to polygamous church sect leader Warren Jeffs. The case started with Elisa Wall, a former member of the Fundamentalist Church of Jesus Christ of Latter-day Saints, or FLDS. In 2017, Wall won a multi-million-dollar judgment against Jeffs after Jeffs forced her to marry her cousin when she was 14, but Wall says Jeffs never paid. She sued him in Minnesota because a money trail led to Jeff's brother and a property near Grand Marais. A Cook County jury agreed and awarded her $834,000 tied to those assets. The appeals court upheld that verdict. In northwest Minnesota, confusion over tornado alerts in Ada is turning into a broader reminder. Know where your warnings come from and don't rely on just one. Ada City Administrator says some residents may have been expecting tornado alerts through the city text system, but a weather warning in Norman County doesn't always mean Ada City alerts or sirens will activate. Carolyn Visser with the Norman County Sheriff's Office says the county sirens are city-specific.
6: Setting off the actual siren for whichever city we're covering in Norman County will depend on if something is directly going towards the city.
5: Visser recommends having more than one way to receive weather warnings, including phone alerts, local weather, and weather radios. And finally, if you can sing, dance, juggle, play the tuba, or somehow do all four at once, the Minnesota State Fair wants to see it. Registration is open now through the end of July for the Minnesota State Fair Amateur Talent Contest, with more than $20,000 in prize money up for grabs. And if you head out to enjoy the great Minnesota get-together, be sure to stop by our Ampers radio booth in the Education Building. 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

0: From PRX and the Jennifer and Ted Stanley Studios at the University of Massachusetts Boston, this is Living on Earth. I'm Paloma Beltran.
1: And I'm Jenny Doring. El Niño is a periodic phenomenon every few years in which a tropical region of the Pacific experiences unusually warm ocean surface temperatures, affecting weather patterns across the world. And a 2026 El Niño is now officially underway, according to the National Oceanic and Atmospheric Administration, or NOAA, which also said this one has a greater than 50% chance of turning into a super El Niño. Combined with the ongoing rising temperatures from the climate crisis, a super El Niño could spell major disruption of weather patterns and ocean circulation worldwide. Joining us now from New Zealand to explain the impact is Kevin Trenberth, scientist at the University of Auckland, as well as a distinguished scholar at the National Center for Atmospheric Research in Boulder, Colorado. Kevin, welcome back to Living on Earth.
2: Thank you very much.
1: For those of us who don't remember from high school earth science, what is an El Niño?
2: An El Niño refers to an exceptional warming of the central and eastern tropical Pacific Ocean. El Niño can be thought of as a way of regulating the temperatures. The reason is that the Pacific Ocean is huge in the tropics, and it extends more than a quarter of the way around the globe. The sun is beating down. It heats up the surface of the ocean, but there are trade winds, easterly trade winds in the tropics and along the equator. It picks up all of that warm water and dumps it in the western Pacific, and it forms a huge, deep pool of warm water. And it gets to a point where so much heat is stored up there, the Pacific sort of says, I can't stand it anymore. I'm going to have an El Niño. And all of that warm water starts to surge across to the eastern Pacific, which it has done this year already, and it influences the atmosphere as it goes. And at some point during the year, usually after about September mainly, it changes the atmospheric circulation. It changes where all of the rains occur in the tropical Pacific. It's already beginning to do that, but the annual cycle is working against it at the moment. And it tends to pick up in the northern hemisphere winter, and the strongest effects occur late in the year, typically peaking around December, and that's in the Pacific. And globally, there is a mini global warming, which tends to peak around February of the following year, so that would be February of 2027.
1: For an El Niño, there's all this heat building up in the Pacific Ocean, and it needs to be released. What makes an El Niño a super El Niño?
2: So we monitor a particular index, a tropical region in the Pacific, and if it gets to be above 2 degrees Celsius over this extensive area, above the overall average, then we call it a very strong El Niño. And so we have these different grades of, you know, strong, moderate, weak El Niño, and very strong. There are no very strong La Niñas, which is the other phase where it's very cold, but there are these big El Niño events, and there have been about three of them.
1: Why is this important, understanding how this El Niño is working this year, and what were the impacts of previous strong El Niños?
2: So El Niños have strong, what we call teleconnections, links, huge wave patterns that extend into both hemispheres. They change the distribution of tropical storms substantially, where they occur, hurricanes and the risk of hurricanes. And in an El Niño event, there tends to be a greater risk that there will be strong storms coming into Southern California and throughout the southern parts of the United States, but probably less action in the northern parts of the U.S. and southern Canada. And so it has a big influence on rainfall patterns. It also can have a big influence then on the risk of things like wildfire. And in the west of parts of the United States, it's been very warm, very dry, and the risk of wildfire is already quite

0: convection, more rainfall and so on, tends to detract from the rainfall in the monsoons. And so it means that there's a real risk that the monsoons may be much weaker than normal, less rainfall all throughout Southeast Asia. And of course, this has very profound influences because 8 months of the year, it's dry. And they're very dependent upon the monsoon rains for all of their agriculture and growth of crops and so on. Mm. And so this is a major concern for that region.
1: And then how about Africa? What do different parts of Africa see in an El Nino year?
0: So it can get a bit more complicated then, and it depends a bit more on just what happens in the tropical Indian Ocean, for instance. So normally warm water from the Pacific flows into the tropical Indian Ocean, and this has an influence in eastern Africa in particular, and it can affect drought and flooding and also outbreaks of various kinds of diseases and insects that can cause problems. But each El Nino tends to be somewhat individual in character as to just how this plays out.
1: I mean, this is incredibly complex. Would it be accurate to say that no matter what, this El Nino is going to bring variability and instability, and it's hard to predict exactly how that will play out in different regions? Is that accurate?
0: These things tend to occur, you know, let's say once every 4 years or every 2 to 7 years. That means that during the El Nino, which tends to last overall for about a year, the weather patterns are quite different than most of the time. If you can plan for that, you can take advantage of it, and you can change the crops that you're growing or the way in which you're going about your activities like fishing and so on and what kind of fish you expect to get, then maybe you can take advantage of it. But otherwise, if you keep doing things the way you always do, then you could well run into major difficulties. And so pay attention to all of the information that's coming available from NOAA, for instance, or from other national weather services, including through the WMO, the World Meteorological Organization, and maybe take advantage rather than suffer the consequences.
1: Kevin, at this time when climate science is, in the U.S. at least, under attack, there's been attempts to dismantle ocean monitoring systems, dismantle the research done by your professional home, the National Center for Atmospheric Research. So how prepared do you think the U.S. and the world is for this year's El Nino?
0: Yes, it's a major concern. And the key monitoring system in the tropical Pacific Ocean is a series of moored buoys. They're actually moored to the bottom of the ocean, and they have to be in the tropics in the equatorial region because otherwise they drift away. And those are maintained by NOAA in particular, in conjunction with contributions from other nations. But if the NOAA contribution weakens, then the information flow also weakens. That happened during the pandemic, for instance, and there have been other instances where ship time was not available to service these and make sure that they're all up to snuff. And so this is a major concern. And so it's very important to monitor what is going on well and disseminate that information.
1: Kevin, we're tracking this El Nino at the same time that we're also tracking the ongoing climate crisis. And, you know, global temperature continues to rise because of our greenhouse gas emissions. And so in the short term, what does an El Nino year mean in terms of the global temperature that we see?
0: So the global temperature is certainly going to be the highest on record from about now through next June. This is sort of the El Nino year, if you like. And then it's a question as to whether it's 2026 or 2027, which ends up being the warmest calendar year. And so this is a signature that global warming is alive and well and continuing, if you like. Global climate change is very much with us. We know it is caused primarily by human activities, the increases in particular of carbon dioxide in the atmosphere. Those concentrations are at the highest level ever, and we need to slow down the rates of those increases, which means cutting emissions of greenhouse gases, and that means avoiding fossil fuel burning in particular.

0: This is a science question. This is not a political question, and we need to look after our homes, our global homes, the global warming. We need to get it under control. And there are prospects for doing that by employing more renewable energy in particular.
1: Kevin, what's the number one thing that you would like listeners to take away about this year's El Niño?
0: The El Niño is here. It's potentially getting to be strong, and it's going to have big consequences for weather all around the globe. Big changes in where the storms go and how they develop. Paying attention to the information that's available and the forecasts that are being made can allow you to adapt to and prepare for what is going on, plan for the consequences, and perhaps even take advantage of the changes that are apt to occur.
1: Kevin Trenberth is a distinguished scholar at the National Center for Atmospheric Research and a scientist at the University of Auckland in New Zealand. Thank you so much, Kevin.
0: You're most welcome.
2: Just ahead, the U.S.-Mexico border wall threatens a sacred Kumeyaay Mountain in Baja California. 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
1: It's Living on Earth. I'm Jenny Doring.
2: And I'm Paloma Beltran. As part of its hard line on immigration, the Trump administration is building out new sections of border barriers. And one of the sections recently under construction runs across a small Southern California mountain just east of San Diego called Tecate Peak. KPBS reporter Gustavo Solis says construction crews are destroying parts of a mountain that's sacred to the Kumeyaay people of California and Baja California.
5: The Kumeyaay name for Tecate Peak is Cuchama Mountain. And to them, the area along the U.S.-Mexico border near the Mexican city of Tecate is a sacred place. Norma Mesa Calles has spent her entire life around the mountain. She can tell you which plants cure an upset stomach and which ones help you fall asleep.
6: La montaña es como un psicólogo para nosotros.
5: Mesa says that the mountain is like a therapist for the Kumeyaay. People hike up the mountain, sit on the smooth white boulders, and meditate. As a little girl, she remembers seeing grown-ups spend multiple days in silent contemplation up on that mountain, usually after a difficult divorce or a death in the family.
6: Cuando se le moría un divorcio, su familia, enfermo.
5: But some of those sacred stones, boulders that have been on that mountain for more than 100 million years, are gone, pulverized, to make way for a new section of President Donald Trump's border wall.
6: Y es muy importante la montaña que están destruyendo.
5: It's being destroyed before our eyes, Mesa says. Cuchama Mountain is technically protected in the National Register of Historic Places. Yet, this construction project was approved without a formal environmental review, which is normally required by the National Environmental Policy Act. Richard Kai is president of the Institute of the Americas.
7: In recent years, what has happened is that Department of Homeland Security has been able to secure successfully through legal means waivers on some of these border projects. And Congress has actually authorized multi-year funding for the border fence, which has allowed some of these projects to be fast-tracked.
5: Kai used to work for the EPA on cross-border affairs during the Clinton administration. He says the stones on Cuchama Mountain may have been saved had there been a typical review.
7: That would have allowed for considerations related to the cultural significance of Mount Cuchama.
5: He understands why the Trump administration waived these requirements. The process can take years and derail projects. For example, it took 10 years to complete a review of the CBX airport border crossing in Otay Mesa. But Kai says skipping these reviews altogether is a missed opportunity to potentially find eco-friendly alternatives.
7: In the 21st century, I think there are ways to explore technology solutions so that we can have a secure border, but at the same time address some of the biodiversity concerns and cultural heritage concerns.
5: Like Norma Mesa, Damian Vega grew up near the mountain. Vega works for the Rancho La Puerta Foundation, an organization that helped create a conservation easement on the Mexican side of the border. And part of that work involves teaching local children about the mountain.
8: That's the things that the kids learned here and the trail, and they also learn to meditate along with the walk. But all of these activities are stopped right now because how can they meditate with the noises that we have and the construction that we have in front of their eyes?
5: The foundation worked with multiple organizations in Mexico to conduct their own environmental feasibility study. They looked at everything from wildlife, natural habitats, vegetation, cultural sites, and even the risk of mudslides. Part of what makes this construction project so heartbreaking for the people of Tecate is that they thought they'd done enough to protect it. Vega says that in the early 2000s, the Kumeyaay people and local conservationists worked hard with their counterparts in the U.S. to secure environmental protections on both sides of the border.
8: Through an MOU with the Bureau of Land Management, the BLM, and with the Forestry Department, we also try to convince them to protect the land, and we agree, both of the sides, both of the nations. So all of the mountain is naturally, is protected in terms of nature and biodiversity.
5: Baja California Secretary of Culture has asked the United States to stop detonating explosives on the mountain. And Mexico President Claudia Sheinbaum said in a press conference in April that her administration is looking into the matter. Meanwhile, in Tecate, Mesa does not expect construction to stop. She respects U.S. sovereignty and its right to defend their border, but views this episode as one more indignity for her people to overcome.
6: De por sí, desde cuando hemos sido pisoteados, hemos sido discriminados, hemos sido, pues, al final y hemos resistido nosotros. Y también la montaña está resistiendo porque es una...
5: She says that the Kumeyaay people in Baja California have been stepped on and discriminated against most of her life. And through it all, they've always resisted. And the mountain will resist too.
9: Gustavo Solís reported this story for KPBS.
1: In a moment, how cemeteries can be safe havens for bees. But first, this note on emerging science from Living on Earth's Don Lyman.
10: The Latin name for the Greenland shark, Somnosus microcephalus, translates to small-headed sleeper. But these sluggish giants, which grow to 21 feet long and can weigh over a ton, are the longest living vertebrates on Earth. Scientists say these inhabitants of the cold waters of the North Atlantic and Arctic Oceans can live to be hundreds of years old. Radiocarbon dating of eyelens tissue of Greenland sharks that died when accidentally caught in fishing nets revealed one specimen that was estimated to be around 400 years old. Scientists also estimated that Greenland sharks grow very slowly, approximately 1 centimeter or 0.4 inches per year, and don't reach sexual maturity until they're about 150 years old. Biologist Lily Fogg and her research team at the University of Basel in Switzerland are trying to figure out how Greenland sharks live so long. To do so, they studied the sharks' eyes. It wasn't known if the sharks had much vision, and it was assumed that they might be severely visually impaired. Fogg and her colleagues analyzed the eye tissue from 10 Greenland sharks, some of which were about 150 years old. They found that the cellular and molecular components of their eyes, that the sharks used to see in the dim light of the deep ocean, were intact, probably due to enhanced activity of DNA repair genes, which likely keep tissues healthy over the long term. The tissue in the eyes also looked like it avoided the degradation of aging. Fogg said that figuring out how Greenland sharks live longer than other vertebrates could possibly help to treat failing organs in aging people someday. That's this week's Note on Emerging Science. I'm Don Lyman.
9: Many of us know the famous image of Winnie the Pooh holding onto a balloon, reaching his paw into a hive full of honeybees. But most bees don't produce honey, and most don't even live in colonies. Instead, they're solitary bees who build individual nests. These are the type of bees that Brian Danforth studies as a professor of entomology at Cornell University. His most recent paper details an astonishing finding of several million solitary bees in a cemetery in Ithaca, New York. Brian Danforth joins me now to discuss. Welcome to Living on Earth.
11: Thanks very much, Paloma.
9: So when I picture bees, the first thing that comes to mind is a buzzing hive. But you study solitary bees. How common are these solitary bees compared to social bees?
11: Yeah, that is the image I think many people have of a bee. You imagine a colony, you imagine a honeybee or a bumblebee, a queen, thousands of workers, aggressive, stinging. The bees that I work on, the solitary bees, are much more docile. These are bees in which each female builds her own nest, provisions her brood cells with pollen and nectar, lays her own eggs, defends her nest from enemies, parasites, and predators, and then leaves her offspring to the next generation. So the image of a social bee is quite different from the kind of solitary bees that we work on. So we know that there are 21,000 described bee species on Earth, and that's probably an underestimate. You know, there may be 30,000 bees total. Of those 21,000 described bee species, 77% of them are solitary, 13% of them are brood parasites of those solitary bees, and then about 10% are social. So the social bees comprise a pretty small slice of that 21,000 total species. The vast majority are these solitary bees.
9: And you know in your study that solitary bees are important for pollination, but just how important are they?
11: It really depends on the crop. I'll give you a few examples. So in squash and pumpkin, for example, there is a single solitary bee species called Pepinapis pruinosa, which is a narrow host plant specialist on squash and pumpkin. And those are very effective pollinators. They are early morning bees, so they get out before any of the other wild or managed bees visit squash and pumpkin. And they're doing most of the squash and pumpkin pollination. We did a lot of work on the role of wild bees as apple pollinators in New York, because New York is a big producer of apples. We're the second largest producer of apples in the country. And for about a decade, my lab studied the role of wild bees as crop pollinators in apples. So this is something I know really well. And we were able to document 120 wild bee species visiting apples in New York State. That's about a quarter of the total number of bees in New York State. So a big slice of New York pollinators are actually visiting apple. And through the work of Mia Park, a graduate student at the time, we determined that the solitary bees are actually more effective on a per-visit basis as pollinators. So when they visit a flower, they deposit more pollen grains, and they're also more abundant in many apple orchards. So for the apples that I worked on, the wild bees are actually more important than honeybees. But there are certain crops that are really highly dependent on managed pollinators. So I would say the answer to your question is it really depends on the crop. But for the crops that I have worked on, the wild bees are very, very important. And they're doing all this work for free, by the way. These are not bees that you have to manage or you have to pay for. They're just out there in the environment doing their job.
9: Wow, amazing. So your study was conducted at a cemetery in Ithaca, New York. How did your team choose this location for your research?
11: So it turns out that the cemetery is just right off the edge of the Cornell campus. So we don't have to go very far to study these bees. But it really was just a random event. My technician at the time had the habit of parking her car at East Hill Plaza, the shopping center out there on the east side of campus. And on her way into work, she walked through the East Lawn Cemetery. And she did this in the spring of, I think it was 2022, and discovered that there were tons of bees over the lawn, clouds of bees flying over the surface of the cemetery. And she collected a few of these bees, brought them into the lab. And we immediately identified them as Andrina regularis, a solitary bee that we'd studied as an apple pollinator. We knew it was a fairly common bee in New York, but we didn't really know where it nested, and we certainly didn't know how large the nesting aggregations were. So this discovery allowed us then to dig into, no pun intended, dig into the biology of this bee. So we then did a follow-up study in 2023 where we used emergence traps to capture bees emerging from the soil at the very start of the season. And that allowed us to track the number of bees emerging over time, the sex ratio of the bees, the parasites emerging along with the host, and we were able to come up with this population estimate of 5.6 million bees.
9: Wow, that's a huge number. How surprising was that number to you?
11: So it was very surprising to me, although I will say that I would not at all be surprised if there were larger bee aggregations out there. It just turns out that this is the largest one that's ever been reported in the literature. And I'll put that number in perspective. So what does 5.6 million bees look like? It looks like 270 honeybee colonies. Imagine what that looks like, a whole lot of white boxes scattered across the landscape. It's also equivalent to four times the population of Manhattan, the human population of Manhattan.
9: Wow.
11: It's a large number, yes. There are a lot of bees.
9: What were the conditions in this cemetery that led to such a high concentration of bees?
11: We think that it's related to the soil texture. Ground nesting bees, just like humans, like to dig in soil that's kind of maintains its consistency. So the cemetery soil is what's called sandy loam. It's a very nice soil texture for digging. And we think that that's one of the reasons that these bees are particularly abundant at that site. And many cemeteries across the landscape in the eastern United States were sited on these sandy loam soils because you could dig a 6-foot deep hole with a shovel in sandy loam soil. And this was before the advent of the backhoe. So we think that there is really something unique about that sort of soil texture. And now we're expanding our studies to look at other cemeteries around New York and see whether they have that kind of soil and whether they also host large numbers of solitary bees.
9: And part of your study analyzed parasite rates among bees. Talk to me about the parasites. What do they look like and how do they affect the bees?
11: Yeah, so we focused on the most common parasite of Andrina regularis, which just turns out to be another bee. It's called Nomada imbricata. It's the nomad bee. We call them brood parasites, or you could call them cuckoo bees. They are very adept at sneaking into the nests of their host, laying an egg in the brood cell and hiding that egg in the wall of the brood cell, and then leaving, so the adult would leave. Meanwhile, the host bee continues to provision her brood cell. She lays her own egg. She closes up the brood cell, and then she's done with that brood cell. She will never go back into that brood cell. Meanwhile, the nomad bee egg hatches. It crawls across the pollen provisions. It kills the host egg or larva, and then it consumes the pollen and nectar that was gathered by the host. So it's a very devious strategy. It's very much like a cuckoo bird. It's a very common strategy in bees. As I said, about 13% of bee species are brood parasites, and they specialize on individual species or individual groups of bees as their particular host. And I should point out that these brood parasitic bees are really quite different looking from your normal bee. They are not hairy. They are very wasp-like. They're yellow and black. They're heavily armored. They live their life kind of just skulking around the nest site, you know, because they don't actually build a nest. They don't need to collect pollen and nectar for their offspring. So they're kind of drifters around the nest site. And then when they see the opportunity, they dive into a nest. So if you see wasp-like creatures flying low over the ground in an area where there are bees nesting, those might be brood parasites.
9: So you ended your study by discussing how cemeteries could be important for preserving biodiversity. Why do you think that is?
11: It turns out that there's a reasonable literature on this. A number of studies have been done in Europe looking at the fauna and flora of older inner city cemeteries in cities like Berlin. And it turns out that these cemeteries can host rare plants. They can host rare birds, rare salamanders. So cemeteries, I think, turn out to be these underappreciated biodiversity preserves. And that's because they're undisturbed. So once the cemetery is established, and most cemeteries are at least 200 to 300 years old, even in the eastern U.S., so these sites become preserves. They're no longer undergoing change. There's no building. There's no construction going on. And then in addition, there's low pesticide use in those cemeteries. So I really think that our study, but also some previous work done in Europe, suggests that cemeteries are these underappreciated refuges for biodiversity.
9: You know, what are the broader implications of your research in the cemetery regarding bees?
11: So I think the real take home from our study at the East Lawn Cemetery is that nest sites are incredibly important conservation priorities, and that we need to be identifying these nest sites, protecting them, and educating people about their value. So as a result of that, we've started a project called Project GNB, or Project Ground Nesting Bee. It's a community science project. We run it through the iNaturalist platform, and we would like backyard naturalists, birders, people out for a walk with their dog to upload observations of nesting sites, if they see them, of these bees, so that we can map across the landscape where these nesting aggregations occur and therefore protect them. That's, I think, the main take home from our study.
9: Brian Danforth is a professor of entomology at Cornell University. Brian, thank you so much for joining us.
11: Thanks very much, Paloma. It's been a pleasure.
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12: And I'm Jenny Doring. Early summer is peak flower season across the Northern Hemisphere. Lush peonies, delicate hydrangeas, and vibrant roses burst into bloom, filling gardens and parks with color and fragrance. But flowers are more than their beauty. They're actually some of the oldest beings on Earth, and they played a large role in shaping the natural world as we know it. David George Haskell is an author and biologist whose latest book is How Flowers Made Our World, the story of nature's revolutionaries, and he joined Living on Earth's Steve Curwood.
14: The title of your book refers to flowers as revolutionaries. Okay, what are you talking about? What's the revolution started by flowering plants? How exactly did they make our world, as you say?
15: Yes, the title sounds a little preposterous, but I really mean it. When flowers appeared on this planet, they swiftly transformed the nature of the planet and built most of the major habitats that we have with us today. Think about rainforests and prairies. They are built by flowering plants, and they catalyze the evolution of all sorts of major groups of animals, bees, butterflies, grazing mammals, and even the origin of our own species, Homo sapiens. And so they did make the ecological world as we know it. And yet, we often dismiss flowers as merely ornamental. They're pretty, but not powerful. They're beautiful, but not in charge. And in this book, I want to sort of reframe that and put flowers back at the center of the story of how our modern world came to be.
14: So having pollination, having sexual reproduction, means that plants can change, adapt, evolve. What is the genetic aspect of all of this? At one point in your book, you point out that flowers sometimes have more sets of genes than we do.
15: Yeah. So the beauty of flowers, the extra motherhood of flowers, these are things that we can see. Underneath the surface, there are innovations that we can't see without modern genetics. And this is one of the revolutions that's happened just in the last 10, 20 years, is that we now understand that flowering plants go through what I think of as genetic storms, where they massively increase the number of chromosomes. They double all the chromosomes or triple all the chromosomes inside their cells, which honestly, is quite excessive. You don't need four or six copies of every chromosome to run a plant. But what those doublings do is that they mean that two of the chromosomes can do the work of running the plant, and the other two or four are free to explore. It's like a cross between a rave and a corporate brainstorming retreat. The usual rules of life, it sort of loosened up a little bit. So those genes on those chromosomes can mutate and explore new ways of doing photosynthesis, new ways of growing petals, producing aromas, massively increasing genetic diversity, which is the raw material of evolution, of adaptation, of resilience. And then after this big party of exploration, natural selection kicks in and trims the genome back, keeping the good ideas, keeping the good innovations, and throwing out the rest. Now, other organisms go through this kind of doubling, but it's especially prevalent in flowering plants because they have quite flexible development, so they can tolerate a certain amount of genetic shenanigans as they're developing and growing in a way that, say, a mammalian cell could not. By repeatedly going through these genetic storms, flowering plants have given themselves these boosts of genetic diversity that have helped them, particularly in times of environmental calamity, like when a meteorite strikes the Earth. These storms have been particularly important.
14: So you spent a fair amount of your time talking about magnolias in this book. What's so instructive about the magnolia?
15: So I'd start with the magnolia plant, and part of the reason for that, indeed, they're beautiful. I just love their aroma. It's like diving into a different sort of mental space to smell the magnolia flower. But magnolias also are portals into deep time because their overall structure, a bowl of petals with both male and female sexual parts within it, welcoming all kinds of different pollinators, is very little change in nearly 100 million years. So they're biologically bisexual in the same flower, which is very efficient because then any little insect that arrives can both bring pollen and take pollen away. And to this day, 90% of flowers still keep with that old formula for success of having male and female in the same bloom.
14: So at one point in your book, you call out Henry David Thoreau, saying that his call for self-reliance is, well, it's rather problematic in the case of flowers. What do you mean?
15: Yeah, so, I mean, of course, he was a beautiful writer and had lots of great, insightful things to say. But his call to sort of go it alone, to go out into the cabin and live by the labor of his hands alone, A, was a lie because his sisters and his mother were cooking for him and doing his laundry and so forth. So it was a sort of a fiction that he was spinning there in his writing. And B, in terms of biology, it really doesn't work. There is no species that has been able to go it alone and succeed. And what flowering plants do is give us a time-tested example over 100 million years of success through cooperation, success through building new relationships, primarily with pollinators and fruit dispersers, but also below ground with fungi and microbes, extending those pre-existing partnerships. So the Thoreau way of thinking, this sort of notion that the self is the fundamental unit of innovation and of progress, I think, doesn't really hold up in biology. And flowers are an extraordinary example of that.
14: So these plants aren't always nice to the rest of the ecosphere. I mean, what about deception and trickery by plants that are seeking pollination and the substrate that they sometimes use?
15: Absolutely. So I've emphasized cooperation, and indeed most interactions between flowers and their pollinators are cooperative. They both, the pollinator gets some nectar and pollen to eat, and the plant gets pollinated. But there are delicious dark threads running through this, and as is true in all sorts of stories of evolution, conflict and cooperation are in creative tension with one another. And orchids are a great example of this. So many orchids pretend that they have food to provide nectar and pollen to feed the insects, but really they have none. The storefront says, we're full, but once the insect goes into the store, there's no reward there, so the insect is being duped. But it gets worse because some orchids are sexual deceivers. They look and smell just like female wasps. And so the male wasps embrace the orchid flower, thinking that they're going to mate with a female of their own species, but they're just wasting their time. Instead, they get a dab of orchid pollen on the back of their head, and they fly on and to another flower. And then others, like Jack and Jill in the pulpit, a common plant in much of the eastern United States, actually kills its pollinator. There are male flowers that little flies fly into it and pick up pollen, but when they enter a female flower, there's no exit hole and the little flies die inside the plant. So this, for me, is a suggestion that we should put the brakes on allegorizing nature too much. Nature is not a moral guide, or if we want it to be, we're going to be finding a sort of Baskin-Robbins of different flavors to choose from.
14: So we as humans, you say, owe our very existence to the evolution of one family of flowering plants. Tell me, what is so powerful about grasses?
15: Yes, I mean, many of us don't even think of grasses as flowers, but if you've got allergies, you know very well that grasses do indeed produce flowers. And grasses are a fairly late arrival on the scene. They evolved after many other groups of flowering plants. And what they did was create new habitats like savannas and prairies and the steppes, very productive habitats. They did so mostly by encouraging fire and later grazing animals. And our ancestors, say 10 million years ago, were happy primates living up in the trees of tropical forests. And then, I don't know why some of them had this idea of leaving that quite pleasant life, but they moved out of the forests into grasslands to become bipedal primates, walking on two legs, either eating grasses or eating animals like wildebeest that were eating the grasses. So without grasslands, our ancestors would still be up in the trees, as most other of our primate cousins are. So both millions of years ago in the evolution of our pre-human ancestors, grasslands were critically important. And in fact, the main catalytic stimulus for the evolution of our species. And then in the present day, wheat, maize, and rice form two-thirds of the calories we eat. So even today, we are grass apes, and we should be putting grasses on the altars of our places of worship to thank our original ecological creators. And I'd encourage listeners actually to use the zoom on your cell phone camera to look at some of the native grasses that we have here in North America and around the world. And that when you look close, the flowers are incredibly beautiful, particularly when they set seed. They're like these architectures made out of silvery strands and all kinds of different shades of brown. It's just absolutely gorgeous.
14: By the way, speaking of grasses, I was somewhat startled by your section about seagrasses and your assertion that they're so extremely important and really not understood. So why are they so important?
15: So seagrass is a kind of flowering plant that blooms underwater, extraordinary creatures, right? And they have special pollen grains that are designed to catch the ocean currents and spin back down into the seagrass meadow. Seagrasses grow wherever there is mud or sand extending out into the shallows of the ocean, so they ring many continents. They form the nurseries for many fish and shellfish and invertebrates, so they're really important for biodiversity. They're also incredible storehouses for carbon. A seagrass meadow can store per acre, per year, more carbon than the richest forest on Earth, sometimes 30 to 50 tons more carbon. So they're great climate champions, they're biodiversity champions. But, you know, they don't look particularly impressive, right? They don't look as impressive as an old-growth forest or a rainforest. And yet they're a vital part of the ecosystem. In the 20th century, they declined by up to 7% per year globally. And the good thing is now there are some incredibly successful restoration projects that are bringing back these seagrass meadows back to some of their former glory and also weaving awareness of even the existence of seagrass back into human consciousness. And also it's a reminder that the revolutionary power of flowers wasn't just limited to the terrestrial world. They also revolutionized the oceans. Green sea turtles, for example, feed mostly on seagrass meadows. So without seagrass, there'd be no charismatic marine reptiles swimming around, let alone all of the fish and other creatures that depend on them.
14: Much of the operation of flowers is done with aroma, with fragrance. What do you suppose that says about us as a species and how important smell is, even for humans, let alone the animals that can smell flower as part of their quest for pollination?
15: Well, I think smell is one of the most important senses in humans. And the sense of smell goes directly to the parts of our brain associated with memory and emotion. So smell is this way of connecting in a deeply emotional way to the living world, which I think is why we like floral aftershave perfumes, floral-scented candles, is that it's a way of becoming chimeric beings. I express my individuality myself paradoxically, by hybridizing my aroma with that of a flower, which to me is a beautiful enactment of what flowers do for the rest of the ecosystem, which is draw unlikely species together into partnership. So in my book, I repeatedly emphasize the aromas of flowers because it's a delight that we can find in just in the middle of the city, smelling flowers that are growing in parks or in department stores through floral perfumes, and reconnecting with aroma brings us back to our senses and brings us back to the present moment, because it's an experience of the moment that you hold on to in memory, but you can't carry with you, say, the way you take a photograph with your cell phone. So ephemerality is especially precious to me.
14: You invited us to play with flowers at the end of your book. What's one way to play with them?
15: So at the end of the book, I really wanted to encourage people to get hands-on and senses-on with flowers. It's wonderful to read about flowers, and I hope people find some interesting florid tales in the book. But the book ends deliberately with flowers' power to draw us out of ourselves into relationships. So making floral perfume in your own kitchen. The simplest is just to sit with a flower and use your imagination and senses to get into the flower's world. To whom is the flower speaking? What aromas is this flower producing? How did the flower get here? What role do humans have in this flower's well-being? This is essentially a floral meditation, and we all need a little bit more flower power in our lives right now. And so I'd encourage listeners just to take 15 minutes this week to sit with a flower, open your curiosity, unself yourself into the flower's world and see where that curiosity and sensory connection will lead you.
14: Probably the first thing I'll do is sneeze, and then...
15: Right. The sneezing is part of the sensory connection.
14: David, why are flowers so important to humans in your view? Maybe you would read a section from your book about that?
15: Yeah, so I can read from page 255. This is the afterword on floral beauty and joy. When we take pleasure in a flower, we reclaim our inheritance as animals in a world made by flowers. Sensual indulgence and enjoyment of floral beauty are not frivolities. Flowers give us embodied experiences of the creativity and vitality that drive the grand narrative of life on Earth. Floral delight is deep, earthy beauty.
14: Before we go, David, you can tell me, what's your favorite flower?
15: My favorite flower are the tiny little weeds that grow up in the cracks in my driveway. I've got a very old cracked driveway in Atlanta, and there are a dozen different species of weed that grow from all around the world, and I admire and love those plants so much for their resilience and for the way that they launch beauty out of these unexpected places, and to me, that's embodied hope. Given half a chance, the floral world can remake the world, and we can cooperate with them. And so in the springtime, I literally lie down in my driveway with a little hand lens and look at these tiny little blooms that we often dismiss as mere weeds. But in fact, these are our kin and they're our creators. And they lift my spirits, and I look forward to their emergence in the cracks in the driveway every single year.
12: David George Haskell is a writer, biologist, and adjunct professor at Emory University in Atlanta. His book is called How Flowers Made Our World, The Story of Nature's Revolutionaries. And he spoke with Living on Earth's Steve Curwood.
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16: So definitely we need to look after moving our energy sector to renewables. But at the same time, we need to be working with Earth. The ecosystems, the forests, the wetlands, the prairies have huge capacity to sequester and store carbon dioxide. And in fact, some scientists estimate that when we do this, that we can actually draw down CO2 within the century to reasonable levels. So we got to be working on the reduced emission side, but we also got to be working on the increasing the sink side. And what my research shows is that we can do this, that there is incredible regenerative capacity in the forest and all ecosystems. They're wired to do this. As long as we are good stewards and we leave the seeds and the spores and the trees and the soil in good health, that Mother Earth will come back. with that recovery of the forest floor so quickly, that was, to me, was like, oh yeah, she's ready to do this. In restoring these forests, which are globally, we think that up there about 70% of them are underperforming or are damaged in some way, that if we restore them, do the work, then we can really have a big impact on greenhouse gases.
9: Mother Trees and more next time on Living on Earth. 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Our crew includes Naomi Ehrenberg, Mia DiLorenzo, Abby Edgecombe, Swayam Gatneja, Mark Kausch, Mark Seth Lender, Dom Liven, Ashanti McLean, Nyung Nguyen, Ainsley O'Neill, Sophia Pandelidis, Jake Rigo, Andrew Skerritt, Bella Smith, and Elle Wilson.
17: 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Steve Crowood is our executive producer. I'm Jenny Doring.
9: And I'm Paloma Beltran. 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
19: 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I always find it interesting when people ask you what your favorite is, your favorite book, your favorite flower, your favorite song. Really, it's, how can you answer a question like that? I don't know. But we'll take a look at the weather forecast, and then we have Wednesday night jazz for you. I'm Carl. It's currently 62 degrees at the harbor and 59 at the airport. There was a hazardous weather outlook for storms earlier this afternoon, but it's supposed to be safe after sunset, so I think we're out of the woods there. Tonight, for folks along the shore, mostly cloudy with a low around 40. Winds will be out of the northeast at 5 to 10, gusting to 20. Thursday, a chance of sprinkles afternoon. Mostly sunny with a high near 55. Winds will be out of the northeast around 5, becoming calm in the morning. Thursday evening, a chance of sprinkles before 8 p.m., partly cloudy with a low around 40, calm winds. Friday, partly sunny with a high near 55, calm winds. Friday night, mostly cloudy with a low around 40, northeast winds around 5. And looking at Saturday, partly sunny with a high near 55, east winds 5 to 10, gusting to 15. So still rather cool along the shore. But boy, that was a nice rain we had this morning, this afternoon. We really needed that. I tried to get Martha to come in with me tonight, but she passed. And hopefully next time I am in here with Wednesday Night Jazz, I can have Martha in here to join me. This first artist we're going to hear, I'm going to start with some jazz vocalist. And first up is Moles Allison. And this is a favorite of Martha's, so I don't know if she's listening, but she's always liked Moles.

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Now I'm a tingle over you. Hey, Mr. Parson, stand by.

Mr. 5x5 himself. That was Jimmy Rushing, along with the Count Basie Orchestra, and all sorts of great players in his band, of course. On that particular cut, you had Roy Eldridge and Vic Dickinson and Dickie Wells and Lester Young and Coleman Hawkins and Freddie Green. What a band, Count Basie with Jimmy Rushing. I Left My Baby, and that was a classic. Yep, from 1957. We heard Dinah Washington, always great to hear Dinah Washington. I loved her work. And that was with Ernie Wilkins Orchestra. I've Got a Feeling I'm Falling. We heard Ella Fitzgerald, backed by Ben Webster, Oscar Peterson, and Ray Brown, Herb Ellis. Yeah, great tenor sax break there from Ben Webster. Ella Fitzgerald on Ella in a Mellotone.

0: That was wonderful. And Moles Allison. Moles with One Room Country Shack. And sending that one out to Martha this evening.
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0: ever hear me tell about a funny little fella who was crazy? When he heard a beat, his ever-loving little feet were never lazy.
1: Long ago, back when I was in my crib, people played a game about a little piggy, keeping the score while they were tugging on my toes. And why they thought I dug it, heaven knows.
0: Hard to see you moving when the band is really grooving on the bandstand. People get to swaying and he really gets to playing to the grandstand.
2: Let me justify and tell you why he goes a-dancing all the way. Tell me the silliest story.
1: When I was a little child, very small, no signs at all, folks had a ball tickling my toes. It always left me laughing, but I used to wish that they would pat my head.

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0: That was the Bill Evans Trio, recorded in 1968 at the famous Montreux, Switzerland Jazz Fest. That was a cover of Gershwin's I Love You, Porgy, Bill Evans. And we heard from Abby Lincoln with Let Up, and that was a recording where she was backed by the Turrentine brothers, Stanley and Tommy, and Max Roach on drums among the group, from 1959 on Riverside Records, Abby Lincoln. We heard Lambert, Hendricks, and Ross, backed by another Count Basie get up there, and that was Tickle Toe. I like that. Yeah, Dave Lambert, John Hendricks, and Annie Ross with the Basie Band. And we opened up with yet another Bill Evans Trio selection, Waltz for Debbie. That was a good one. Another live performance from the Bill Evans Trio, and that included Scott LaFerrell and Paul Molchan. All right. That brings you up to date, and let's take care of some business.
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0: A couple early recordings from tenor sax greats, Lester Young and Coleman Hawkins. That last one was entitled Hello Babe, and that was an alternate take, a song written by Dickie Wells, who was the trombone player in the band. Hello Babe, Lester Young on tenor saxophone, Ellis Larkins on piano, Freddie Green on guitar, Al Hall on bass, Joe Jones on drums from 1943. Hello, Babe. And from the same year, we heard a couple cuts from Coleman Hawkins, Blues Changes, and Lover Come Back to Me. And I think those were the first recordings ever made by drummer Max Roach. In December of 1943, Max Roach accompanying Coleman Hawkins, as did Oscar Pettiford on bass, Jimmy Shirley on guitar, and Ellis Larkins once more on piano. Two of the tenor sax forerunners that really had that groove going from that time period. So, let's see. What was I going to say? I read a quote here by Charlie Parker. Charlie Parker once interrupted an interviewer who suggested that he and his colleagues were dissatisfied with the jazz of previous generations, and he forcefully stressed that there was no dissatisfaction, merely that a new concept had appeared. A nice statement from Charlie Parker, who took jazz into a new direction. Well, it's getting close to the top of the hour, so we'll take a look at the weather. It's cooled down considerably. Let's do this first here.
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0: There you go. You're listening to Wednesday Night Jazz. I'm Carl, and I do this once in a while. Tried to get Martha with me tonight, but she had other plans. Maybe next time. It's just about 30 seconds away from the top of the hour. That would be 9 o'clock. And you're tuned to North Shore Community Radio, broadcasting at 90.7 FM WTIP Grand Marais, 90.1 FM WGPO Grand Portage, 89.1 FM WKEK Gunflint Lake, and we're on the web at WTIP.org. As I said, the temperature has plunged. At the harbor, it's 62. A while ago, now it's 48. At the harbor, 55 up at the airport. Tonight, for folks along the shore, mostly cloudy with a low around 40. Northeast winds 5 to 10. Thursday, there's a chance of sprinkles. Afternoon, mostly sunny with a high near 55. Northeast winds around 5, becoming calm in the morning. Thursday night, a chance of sprinkles before 8 p.m. Partly cloudy with a low around 40. Calm winds. Friday, sunny with a high near 55, calm winds. Friday night, mostly cloudy with a low around 40, northeast winds around 5. Saturday, partly sunny with a high near 55, east winds 5 to 10, gusting to 15. And then Saturday night into Sunday, we'll see a chance of showers and maybe some thunderstorms. Yeah. So, programming on WTIP is supported in part by Ampers, and that's a network of independent public radio stations throughout the state of Minnesota. Ampers, diverse radio for Minnesota's communities, and they can be found online at ampers.org. I was up the Gunflint the other day, and John and I saw a turtle crossing the road. We were careful. You be careful, too. Those turtles are out there laying their eggs. Next up, we're going to hear from the Modern Jazz Quartet with Brazilian guitarist Laurindo Almeida.

0: We heard it earlier from Lambert Hendricks and Ross, the vocal rendition, and this time instrumental. It was a song or a tune written by Lester Young, and it was performed in this case by Tiny Moore, Jethro Burns, Eldon Shamblin, Ray Brown on bass, Eldon was on rhythm guitar, and Shelly Mann on drums. Now, this is kind of interesting release. We played three cuts, including Out of Nowhere and Django Reinhardt number, Swing 39, all by that group. And interesting in the fact that, you know, oftentimes musicians get pigeonholed into their what they do, like we do, all do in life. And Tiny Moore was, and Jethro Burns were all about music, period. Tiny Moore played mandolin and was one of the first musicians to play the electric five-string mandolin, and he did it in the 1940s with Bob Wills and the Texas Playboys, and he was playing with Merle Haggard, Merle Haggard's band, The Strangers, back in the 70s. Tiny Moore was mostly known for his country work. And Jethro Burns, who was an acoustic mandolin player and played with Steve Goodman later in life and David Grisman, among others. He taught and lived in Chicago in his later years. I remember seeing him there. And he was part of Homer and Jethro, the great comedy team in country music, who always yucked it up on stage and on recordings. So Jethro Burns had a very serious musical side as well. So we heard three selections and from them, from an old release entitled Back to Back, Tiny Moore and Jethro Burns, along with rhythm guitarist Eldon Shamblin, who played with a lot of country bands as well. Ray Brown and Shelly Mann, definitely well-known jazz figures. Okay, yeah, it's, you know, a lot of Charlie Watts of the Rolling Stones was a jazz musician. Levon Helm loved jazz. You can think of all sorts of them. So we opened up with the Modern Jazz Quartet in collaboration with Lorenzo Almeida, and I played One Note Samba for you. And that should bring you up to date. It's 9:20. Be right back.
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0: I was looking at the schedule here. At 10 o'clock, we have Wax Wednesday, and at 11 o'clock, we have Blues Before Sunrise for you, and the mainstream comes your way at midnight. So lots of great stuff still to come. We've got more jazz for you.

0: A little bit of Lady Day, Billie Holiday, wrapping up that set for you. Great material from her, as always. God bless the child and all of me, Billie Holiday. And before that, we heard a classic from Thelonious Monk. He recorded that back in 1954. It's on the Thelonious Monk Trio release, and his trio consisted of Art Blakey on drums and Percy Heath on bass, and of course Thelonious on piano. That was Blue Monk. Blue Monk. That is just a stellar recording. We heard I Want to Be Happy, and that was one from Sonny Stitt, featured on tenor sax with Bud Powell on piano and Max Roach on drums. And let's see, who else was on there? Curly Russell on bass from 1955. Oh, I need better glasses. It's 1950. And we heard I'm in the Mood for Love. I wish I had had the vocal with King Pleasure, but that was James Moody on alto sax. I'm in the Mood for Love. And, yeah, I always liked King Pleasure's vocal version of that. Great song. Okay, we've got a message for you here.
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0: You're listening to Wednesday Night Jazz, and I'm Carl. I'm with you tonight. Yeah, I hope you're enjoying the show. We're going to wrap it up with some piano jazz for you.

Wow. Was that ahead of its time or not? Lenny Tristano. And that was recorded in 1955. And he recorded the bass and drums. That was a multi-track recording. And I've read that he recorded the bass and drums first from Peter Lind on bass and Jeff Morton on drums. And then he sped it up and added the piano tracks on that. Pretty innovative and pretty ahead of the time. 1955, that was Lineup, Lenny Tristano. We heard Mary Lou Williams with In the Purple Grotto with Bill Clark on drums and Carl Pruitt on bass from 1951, and Errol Garner, great cut from Errol Garner. I always liked Errol Garner, 1950 cut of The Way You Look Tonight. I found an old Nat King Cole thing. I'm going to wrap up the show with this one here, and then we'll take a look at the quick peek at the weather before I sign off. But, this is Blues in My Shower. Yeah, I've never heard this one from the King Cole Trio. Do you ever get the blues in the shower? I don't know. Let's see what this sounds like.

Blues in My Shower. The King Cole Trio from 1947, and that would be Johnny Miller on bass and Oscar Moore on guitar. And that wraps up Wednesday Night Jazz. A quick peek at the weather. It's currently 48 at the harbor and 54 at the airport. And here's our forecast for you folks along the shore. Mostly cloudy tonight with a low around 40. Still need those blankets. Northeast winds around 5. Tomorrow, a chance of sprinkles. Afternoon, mostly sunny with a high near 55. Northeast winds around 5, becoming calm in the morning. And then Thursday night, a chance of sprinkles before 8 p.m., partly cloudy with a low around 40. Calm winds Friday, sunny day with a high near 55, calm winds. And it looks like Saturday will be pretty nice, too. Showers and thunderstorms moving in maybe Saturday night into Sunday. So, and into Monday, actually, yeah. All right. Well, that does it. Hope you enjoyed the show. The time is just about 10 o'clock, and you're tuned to North Shore Community Radio, broadcasting at 90.7 FM WTIP, Grand Marais, 90.1 FM WGPO, Grand Portage, 89.1 FM WKEK, Gunflint Lake, and we're streaming on the web at WTIP.org. 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

Good evening, and welcome to another Wax Wednesday. Huge thanks to Carl for sitting in on Wednesday Night Jazz. Hopefully you had a good time with him. And now, we're going to get into some vinyl records. I've got two records and a cassette tape for you today. By the way, we're going to be doing a live tape time during the summer membership drive coming up a couple weekends from now. So stay tuned for more on that. But I'm going to start off here with a vinyl record I received this week from Summoning Circle. If you were at Hovland Town Hall on Sunday earlier this week, you saw Summoning Circle perform, this group that comes from Bloomington, Indiana, and Santa Cruz, California, and has meshed together here once again on the North Shore for I think the second or third time they've been up here. And have become friends of people here in the area. So they're a fantastic sort of folk and old-time band, but they're rooted in this, like, dark mythology, a lot of Celtic and British Isles mythology. Jack of the band is from Belfast, and they've got a really cool, dark vibe. I don't know how else to describe it, but it sounds like something that could be summoning mystical creatures of some sort. Also, you're going to be able to hear this band on Scenic Route on Friday. I did a whole session with them here, recorded at the radio station, and it is absolutely fantastic. Can't wait to play that for you. 4 p.m. on Friday, you'll be able to hear that. We're going to get to side A of their new album. This just came out. It is called The Turning Wheel. We're going to start here with the title track. I believe they played this one last time that they were up here, had them on the air about a year ago. We're going to hear The Turning Wheel, Nodaman Town, and Spansel Hill. So we'll get to hear Jack Kelly, Liv LaFlove, and the amazing vocals of Joe Doucette, who has such a growl to his voice. Shout out to Fox Pettinati as well, who's also part of the group out of California. Let's get into it here. This is Summoning Circle, their 2026 album, The Turning Wheel.

There we go. That was side A of Summoning Circle's new album called The Turning Wheel, Spancel Hill, Not Him in Town, and The Turning Wheel, the big one to start things off there. And once again, you can hear more Summoning Circle on Scenic Route this Friday. They did a whole session here on Monday here at the station. I'll be airing that for you 4 p.m. on Friday. It's going to be fantastic. We're going to go to the tape for today. This is a tape I've played before, but it was a long time ago. And then I lent it to Mr. Adam Kirsch, and he handed it back to me recently. And I realized I got to play the rest of this. I'm talking about the soundtrack cassette to the film The Mask from 1994, starring the one and only Jim Carrey as The Mask. Iconic film for his career and kind of that era in general. What's really interesting about this, I realized, is that the soundtrack to this is very like kind of Cuban mambo inspired, kind of swing jazz inspired, very 1930s, 40s jazz inspired. And that was kind of coming back in that era. The mid 90s had this weird swing revival with groups like, you know, what you got? Squirrel Nut Zippers. I guess Reverend Horton, that was more like rockabilly, but there's a little bit of that on here too, now that I think about it. So in the mid 90s, you had like a chant revival and a swing revival that both lasted like 9 months. Very weird time. But The Mask, pretty good movie, I guess. Yeah, one of Carrey's more iconic roles. And the soundtrack to this is actually pretty ridiculous. We're going to listen to a wide variety of stuff. We've got Heidi Ho from K7, which is kind of a Minnie the Moocher take. We've got Let the Good Times Roll from Fishbone, unbelievably underappreciated band Fishbone. And then we've got many other things up our sleeve. We're going to be ending with one that Jim does himself. I mean, The Mask does himself. So let's get into it. This is going to be a fun time. The Mask soundtrack from 1994. Take it away.

Yeah. Run it.

pocket full of money, and we ready to clown, but don't think nobody's gonna lay us teeth, because we got it. Skip boom bang and skip out and bloop bloop.

0: Daddy Daddy, wow! See ya!
1: That was so much fun. That was even better than I expected. That was Mr. Jim Carrey himself doing Cuban Pete, the song that he does in the movie The Mask. And we just listened to side B of the tape cassette version of The Mask soundtrack from 1994. This is an all-time thrift store find here. We also had before that Hey Pachuco from the Royal Crown Review. We had Straight Up from Brian Setzer Orchestra. Fishbone working in a little bit of Sing Sing Sing with a swing in their version of Let the Good Times Roll. Check out Fishbone. And Heidi Ho from K7. Wow, this is a little gem of a tape here. Somebody stop me. Somebody stop me from playing this next album, because as weird as this show has been, it's going to get a lot stranger. I would like to shout out local musician Emma Tweeten, who turned me on to this album because she said her dad had it as a kid and then she received it later. This is an album called Breakdance, and it comes to us from the year 1983. The cover art of this album has a bunch of shadows on a wall covered in graffiti with a skyline of New York and this kind of purple haze on the top. It's extremely like, you know, like in the early days of hip hop when they were trying to make it cool, like kind of more corporate entities were trying to get on board with it to relate to the kids. It's got that vibe. That is the vibe of this entire thing. This was put together by a man named Michael Holman, with a quote on the back talking about how breakdancing is the combination of gymnastics and freestyle street dancing. It's the marriage of athletics and cool. Very true, Michael. There are two sides to this record. The first one is Music for Breaking that features the likes of Grandmaster Flash and the Furious Five and some, you know, kind of a compilation of early hip-hop tunes. Side two is called Break Music and Instructional Rap by Alex and the City Crew. Folks, guess what side we are about to listen to here. I hope that there is, if you're probably listening to this in your car, but if you're not, if you're at home, I hope you have plenty of space in front of you, because you're going to listen to Alex and the City Crew teach you how to breakdance back from the year 1983. Alex, I think, could have done a second take on a lot of these, to be perfectly honest. He goes very, very fast with his instructions that are all rapped, so you'll have to have a keen ear to follow his directions. But the good news is that he'll give his directions, and in the back half of all these tracks, it's kind of instrumental, so you can practice. And actually, between the tracks I'm going to be playing, there was another instrumental of even greater length, so you could really get it down and learn to breakdance in real time with the record. So this is really good. There's also on the back an ad for their book. There's a VHS tape, perhaps, or a video component to this that they were trying to make part of. There is a medical warning saying that you should not attempt these if you have ankle, knee, back, or physical problems. And then best of all, there's the glossary terms where you learn such hip slang as bite, chill, dog, and homeboy and homegirl. And it gives you Houston a sentence. All right. Enough talk. We're going to get into it here. Clear your space and get ready to learn how to break dance from Michael Holman and Alex and the City Crew with Electric Shocks here. And we'll take you through the whole lesson. Check it out. Something you're only going to hear on WTIP.

break that whistle for when your night coming. If you take the time to listen to me good and do the movement the way you should, you'll be able to move with the best of the shakers, known as the New York City Breakers. All right, everybody, let's have some fun. Let's break together to the rise of the sun. I know you know what breaking's all about, but if it slips your mind, I'll spell it out. Start with moving your arms and letting them rock, just like you received an electric shock. Let the current flow through your joints like you put your finger in a powered point. Then what you have to do is make things shake. If there's a few remarks I'd like to make, divide your arms into three parts, moving separately, but you gotta be smart. Your upper arm, your wrist, and naturally your hand got to be shaking apart. Understand, don't worry about a thing, there's really nothing to it. All you gotta use is your disco fluid. Alrighty, here we go, we've been playing around for more than enough. Come on, get down. I want you to put your right arm astride, stretch it, keep it level, and let it guide. Not too high, too low, keep it right on there. Let your arms form a line with your shoulder, oh yeah. Apart from this, put the palm of your hand in a flat position. Let's rock, my man. Give your elbow a twist. On that, I insist. This is one dance lesson you won't want to miss. Come on!

Before we go on, I'd like to check once again that your arms in the right spot according to plan. Not too high, not too low, small twist and elbow. Keeping level, hands flat, now you're ready to go. Start twisting your hands with a sudden pull, but the rest remains firm. Yeah, that's cool, okay, onto the wrist. As you can see, you move your elbow up, simply as can be. Move it up with a jump, just an inch or four. The rest remains still, just like before. Now the third step, the most difficult one. For many beginners, just follow the fun. But don't let it get the best of you. I know your match, here's what you do. With a shot again, like a moment ago. Move your shoulder to your head, don't do it slow. To make sure you don't stop messing up, try the lesson you learn, how to body pop. And if things are going a bit too fast, and you feel that you want a little more, I'll just shake your arms, give your wrist a

Hands go down, elbows go up high. Shoulders to your heads, come on, don't be shy. Nobody quit or knock, don't get. And I want you to know I'm really pleased about that. But there's something wrong about the hand moving. In spite of that, I show you some new improvement. In order to obtain a nice electric flow, you need to lift the hand along with elbow. In other words, you're now working together. It sure looks good and it really looks better. Right on, come on, baby, let's give a show. I do the body rock and let me see what you know. The hands goes down, elbow go up. Shoulder to your heads, then show the drops. I said hand goes down, elbow goes up. Show you to your heads, then let it drop. Now that you can do this, you're probably thinking hot, but there's a little more to show us what you got. So forget about it, it's too early to rest. The electric current has stopped at your chest. 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

you want it. 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I know that sounds crazy, but it won't when you start. Then you take a shock wave to your left breast. Bring it to your shoulder, don't give it a rest. Positions are reversed, you will understand. First your shoulder, then your wrist, elbow, then your hand. Now the current has finally reached its end. 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Your hand goes down, elbow goes up. Shoulder to your head, the right chest makes a pop. Left chest jumps, shoulder shakes. Via wrist, elbow hot, the shock wave breaks. 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Shoulder to your head, right chest makes a pop. Left chest jumps, left shoulder shakes. Shock and elbow, wrist, hand, that's all it takes. Well, this is the description of a break dance. Remember to practice when you get the chance. And maybe someday, one way or another, you'll dance just as cool as me and my brother.

0: There we go. A little cherry on top there. That was the New York City Breakers with Us Girls ending the show here for the breakdance album from 1983 with Alex and the City Crew. I hope you're all pro breakdancers now, thanks to the help of the radio. That second song we heard in that set, that was called Spacewalk Action. That one I legitimately loved. I thought that was sick. That was great. Anyway, we got to get out of here. We're over time. I'll see you next week for more Wax Wednesday. Let's get into Blues Before Sunrise.
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1: This is Blues Before Sunrise. Each week, we examine the forgotten pages of blues heritage, dusting off records by obscure and unknown artists, as well as the immortal bluesmen. 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
0: Yeah, yeah, yeah. Cater them to me.

really on the beam. I've got a guy who's really on the beam. He looks at me and makes me want to scream. Who does he send me? Yes, he does. Does he send me? Yes, he does. He sends me, yes, he does. He's nonchalant and carefree as can be. He's nonchalant and carefree as can be. By the way he makes love, oh gee, oh gosh, oh gee. Oh, does he send me? Yes, he does. Does he send me?

Nellie Lutcher from December of 1947. He sends me. She was one of the crop of female pianists, I think mostly on the West Coast. Julia Lee, I guess, was from Kansas City. Julia Lee, Hedda Brooks, Camille Howard. There were a bunch of them out there, very popular at the time. Nellie Lutcher, and he sends me, and it gets us started on this week's edition of Blues Before Sunrise. It's the Blues Heritage Showcase, and I'm your host, Steve Cushing, for the next 5 hours. I'm going to be busy blowing the dust off a lot of vintage black recordings. We got blues and gospel and hep harmony and all sorts of other great stuff. Our opening set this week features Big Joe Williams, but as opposed to Joe in his role as a featured vocalist with big band, with generally with Count Basie, this time it's a small combo off a package originally on the Roulette label, I think reissued by Blue Note. It's called A Swinging Night at Birdland. And here among the players, Joe is accompanied by Sweets Edison on trumpet, Jimmy Forrest on tenor sax, Ike Isaacs on bass. I've heard that one. Have not heard of Hugh Lawson on piano. And then Clarence Johnson was on the drums. Just a small group, but they were swinging. Joe Williams.

Here is Come Back Baby. Well, come back, baby. 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Because the way I love you and need you, how can you know unless you come back, baby?

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And girl, I feel as though you've been gone too long, so please come back, baby. Let's just talk it over at least one more time. Just one more time now. If I just had the heart to holler like a mountain jack, oh, well, I'd walk up on a mountain and call my woman back. And I'd say, baby, please come home, darling. And let's just talk it over at least one more time. Oh, yes, now.

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And in my heart, I feel as though you've been gone too long. So please come back to me, baby. And let's just talk about the good times and try to enjoy each other just one more time. Now that's before you have to go now.

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And I'd stand right there and say, please come home with me, babe. 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At least just one more time now. 'Cause think about it, baby. 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

Yeah, Joe Williams, live at Birdland. Let's see, what was the date on that? June 1962. Again, Sweets Edison and Jimmy Forrest were among the well-known players there. We had By the River, St. Marie, Have You Met Miss Jones, Come Back Baby, and This Can't Be Love. Joe Williams, A Swinging Night, Birdland, our opening set this week on Blues Before Sunrise. Let's go back and check out some sides by Sarah Vaughan. These were, well, let's see, three out of four were done for Mercury. Here we go.

Here's Saravan with a set. We started with If I Knew Then What I Know Now from April 1954. That was on the Mercury label. Then the only one on Columbia from May of 1950. Can't Get Out of This Mood. Then we heard Idle Gossip from September of 1954 and wrapped it up with one great swinging brass section there. An Occasional Man from December of 1955. Sarah Vaughan, here on Blues Before Sunrise. I'm your host, Steve Cushing. First hour, of course, belongs to the sounds of Bronzeville, the jazz side of the blues. Here's one that I have yet to see reissued on compact disc. It was originally on the Verve label. Jimmy Witherspoon teamed with brother Jack McDuff, and so I burned it. I had a clean copy on LP, and I burned it to CD. Again, Jimmy Witherspoon. This is from 1967. The album was called The Blues Is Now. It's Jimmy Witherspoon.

far above. I won't tell a soul.

And there's Jimmy Witherspoon, teamed with brother Jack McDuff, from June of 1967, off a package called The Blues Is Now. We had Good Rockin' Tonight, then My Money Is Long This Morning, I Won't Tell a Soul I Love You, and finally, cover of the old Lucky Millinder thing was Trevor Bacon, who sang Sweet Slumber, originally on record, I believe that it was. In addition to brother Jack McDuff, you had Melvin Sparks on guitar, Jamie Merritt on bass, Ray Appleton on drums, and a pair of flutes, which was sort of a weird touch, huh? Danny Turner and Leo Johnson were trading off playing either flutes or tenors. I didn't hear any tenor in that whole set. It all happens right here on Blues Before Sunrise. Time for some Hep Harmony. Let's call on the Jubilaires right now.

dreams. 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

0: man, stop playing that piano. 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We all got a fight that we started now. What the time is off. Big ball coming. What's the matter? I say, what the time is off. Big ball coming. Well, boy, if he's as long getting there as you was asking about him, he won't be here till tomorrow. Well, we wish you'd hurry up and come on, cause I'm in training, and I want to go home and eat.
1: Yeah, well, listen here. Oh, my goodness, you got me doing it. Well, listen here, what you going to have for supper, Lickman?
0: Well, to start off with, I have chicken soup.
1: Yeah, if you get started, yeah.
0: And I will wind up with hot biscuits and butter.
1: Well, butter ain't bad anymore.
2: Then now let me get in here. Let me tell you all, sir, I ain't got much time to waste, so let's get on to business.
1: That's okay with me.
3: That's good. It.
2: You all know that on next Wednesday evening at 9:30 p.m., that Kid Licorice over here is going to meet Hot Chocolate for the in-between weight championship.
1: Yeah.
2: And we is here to figure out the details of this coming fight.
1: Yeah.
2: Now, the first detail is who going to win the fight. I am open for offer.
1: Yeah. Yeah.
4: Now, gentlemen, I am here to represent the Lenox Avenue Betting Club.
1: Yeah.
4: Mm-hmm.
1: Yeah.
4: And I offer $4,000 to let Hot Chocolate win.
2: Oh, man, $4,000 ain't no money. I got $6,000 for that featherweight bout last week. These men's is heavier, and I got to have more money.
5: Stick them up, everybody.
1: Who are you?
5: I'm from Chicago. Now, listen, I'm representing the Southside Syndicate. Our racket has always been marked cards and loaded dice.
1: Yes.
5: We're new to the fight game, and because we're new, we're willing to put up a little extra dough to prove our honesty.
1: Yes.
5: So I'm going to offer $5,000 to throw the fight to Kid Licorice.
2: $5,000 ain't no money. Yes. Let me tell you something. Before I sell this fight for $5,000, I'd let the thing be on the level.
5: Now, gentlemen, I'm a little rushed. Oh, I beg your pardon. Have you the time?
2: Sure, I got the time. It's going on... It's around, that is. Look at it for yourself.
5: Oh, yes. So it is.
2: Yes.
5: Now, gentlemen, as I was about to say, there's one little detail that...
2: Wait a minute. Give me my watch. Who you say?
5: Oh, I beg
2: your give me
5: pardon.
2: My watch.
1: Oh, the man wasn't going to keep the watch, Fishmouth.
2: Who is you calling Fishmouth? Where you get that at? Call me Fishmouth again.
1: Look out now.
2: Call me Fishmouth. You don't have to say Fishmouth. Let me hear you say fish. And I'll knock them bumps off your head.
5: Now, gentlemen, I represent the United Association of Number Bankers.
2: I play it there.
5: And we offer $8,000 if the winner of the fight is Hot Chocolate. But there must be a knockout.
2: Say, now, just a minute. I got this fight all fixed to be a decision bout.
1: Yeah.
2: The fight is in the bag.
5: Right.
2: And I've been rehearsing the two fighters out of the way for the last 6 weeks. Why, I even got the newspaper man fix.
1: Is it?
2: Say, Johnson, read them official fight results for next Wednesday night.
6: Gentlemen, I represent the Dog Dispatch.
5: Mm-hmm.
6: According to these proof sheets here, the fight results for next Wednesday night as follows.
2: Reed Johnson.
6: The second, fourth, fifth, and seventh round.
5: Yes.
6: Hot Chocolate.
1: Mm-hmm. Yes,
6: the first, third, sixth, and eighth round.
5: Mm-hmm.
6: Kid Licorice.
2: Yeah, that Licorice right over
6: and
2: there.
6: Of course, these last two rounds goes to the winner.
5: Mm-hmm.
6: Whoever you decide he gonna be.
2: I know what
1: I'm gonna do. Oh, bring that piano so I can hear it over there.
2: Say, boy, cut out that plunking on that piano and let me get my business straight.
7: Why, say, Mr. Newspaper Man.
1: Yeah.
7: I think you got that report just about right.
5: How do you know?
2: He's got to know. He's the referee.
1: Oh, yeah?
7: Well, of course I know. When I was engaged to referee this fight, my contract read it was to be a decision fight.
1: Mm-hmm.
7: I ain't gonna break my contract.
5: No, don't do that.
7: If I go around doing things like that, people will say I'm a crook.
1: Well, you don't have that.
5: Well, gentlemen, I offer $8,000 for a knockout.
1: Yeah.
5: No knockout, no money.
2: Oh, hey, now, wait a minute.
5: I ain't got time.
2: Yeah, wait a minute. Hold that, brother. Say, brother, is you got the $8,000 with you?
5: I came here to gamble.
2: Say, Johnson.
1: Yeah.
2: Lock that door.
1: Done locked the door and got the key in my pocket.
2: Kid Licorice, you is knocked out. Now, what round do you want to be knocked out in?
1: The first round.
5: Oh, you got that one.
8: Wait, just a minute, gentlemen. Just a minute, gentlemen. I represent the Midnight Moving Picture Company.
2: Uh-huh.
8: And this fight's got to go more than five rounds. We can't get no money out of a short picture. It's got to go 10 rounds.
6: Oh, man, the fight can't go 10 rounds.
8: What's the reason?
6: Because our paper's out at 10 o'clock. And if the fight don't start till 9:30, the paper'll be on the street before the fight is over with.
8: Hold your paper.
6: I ain't going to hold my paper.
2: Well, then hold your head, then. I bet you I'll beat some of them shoe buttons off your head.
1: Oh, my goodness.
2: You little newspaper guys always coming around here kicking. Mm. You ain't going to spoil my fight for a little money. It's up to us to keep the fight game clean.
8: I split the difference
2: and make it 8 rounds.
1: No, well, it's got to be 5 rounds.
2: How come?
1: Because I'm Hot Chocolate's manager, and I know that boy can't count no higher than 5.
2: Well, teach him to count up there.
1: Oh, I ain't going to have the time. Fight ain't but 7 days off.
2: Well, here, I'll tell you what to do. Let him count up to 5.
1: Yes.
2: Then start him all over again.
1: Yes.
2: When he gets to 3 the second time, that's 8.
3: That's 8 all over this world.
1: No. Wait, you better write that down. I ain't going to be able to remember that myself.
2: What kind of manager are you?
1: Well, I'm doing the best I can.
2: Well, I'm glad we got everything settled.
1: Yeah.
2: And on next Wednesday evening at 9:30 p.m., the fight fans in Harlem will see the greatest fight that ever was pulled off between Kid Licorice and Hot Chocolate.
1: Yeah.
2: And may the best man win.
1: Well, you got the money.
2: I'm sorry, I got to leave y'all now.
1: Yeah,
2: I'm serving on the grand jury. You got a guy up there for fixing a horse race. Can you imagine a guy dirty enough to fix a horse race with hundreds of people betting on it?
9: Why, the dirty crook.
1: Now, that's what I... Boy, play that piano so I can hear you good there.

Yeah, that's Fats Waller on the piano. Actually, it's Eddie Green is listed as the comedian there. They're a group of folks from June 1929. They call that Big Business, both the A and the B side of the original 78. Comes from the production of Hot Chocolates. Originally, Smithsonian issued an LP many years ago, Souvenirs of Hot Chocolates, and Louis Armstrong, Fats Waller, Eddie Green, Edith Wilson were among the players that were featured in the original production. That rounded out the set. Let's see, we had the Jubilaires, I Waited All My Life for You, from March 1949. We heard Mead Lux Lewis in one of about a dozen different versions of his classic Honky Tonk Train, this one from November 1935, and that brought us around to Eddie Green. Blues Before Sunrise, we're going to pause and identify the station. We'll be back with our number two. To take us up to station ID, let's call on Lester Young. This goes back to February 1947, Jumping at the Woodside.

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0: celebrating the sounds of Memphis for 21 years. Welcome to another episode of Beale Street Caravan.
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0: Hi, I'm your co-host, Pat Mitchell-Worley.
2: And I'm Kevin Cubbins.
0: This week on Beale Street Caravan, Memphis pays its respects to the guitar that changed the world as local favorites take the stage in memory of Scotty Moore.
2: Beale Street Caravan contributor William Lee Ellis will also be joining us to discuss the deep connection between religion and the blues.
0: That's all coming up right now on Beale Street Caravan.
2: Hi, Pat.
0: Hey, Kevin.
2: You hear that?
0: I hear it.
2: That's Scotty Moore we're listening to, performing perhaps the most well-known guitar riff in music history. The iconic musician passed away this past June while Beale Street Caravan was on production hiatus.
0: Sam Phillips recognized Scotty Moore's musical gifts early on, and he introduced him to an unknown Memphis vocalist, suggesting that they play together. Now, can you imagine Sam Phillips suggesting that you play with someone?
2: Any suggestion from Sam Phillips would be received as a command.
0: Well, they in turn recruited bassist Bill Black.
2: That trio entered Sam Phillips' recording studio on July 5th, 1954. They recorded That's All Right, Mama, and the rest, as they say, was history. Groundbreaking, revolutionary, hip-shaking history.
0: Scotty Moore was just 22 years old that day. He went on to accompany Elvis for most of Elvis's early career, certainly for the most prolific years, playing on Good Rockin' Tonight, Heartbreak Hotel, Mystery Train, Blue Suede Shoes, Hound Dog, just to name a few hits.
2: Memphians celebrated their hero's life and legacy with the program you're about to hear, featuring John Paul Keith and appearances from Will Tucker, Sun Records drummer J.M. Van Eaton, and Sam Phillips' son, Jerry Phillips.
0: Here's the Memphis tribute to Scotty Moore, live on Beale Street Caravan.

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2: All right. One, two, three.

Brad Burkerdahl, ladies and gentlemen. You ain't

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1: We'll be right back with more music, but first we're going to turn it over to Beale Street Caravan contributor William Lee Ellis as he explores the deep connection between religion and the blues. Well,

0: Blues and gospel. To some, these two genres of music are as compatible as good is to evil, as God is to old Gooseberry himself, Satan. If you play the blues, after all, you'd likely have a hellhound on your trail and be walking with the devil side by side. If instead you sing gospel, well, you'd more likely seek favor with the Lord and expect to join that heavenly band. To quote legendary bluesman Son House, "I can't hold God in one hand and the devil in the other one. Them two guys don't get along altogether too well." Blues and gospel, then, would seem to be the most polarizing forms of music to come out of the African-American experience. Where gospel promises an afterlife, blues affirms the here and now. Where gospel submits to a higher power, blues relies on one's own wits. Where gospel nurtures community, blues threatens those very bonds. Even a bluesman such as Texas singer-guitarist J.T. Funny Paper Smith recognized the spiritual ruin that a blues life could bring upon a person when he sang in Fool's Blues, "You know, this must have been the devil I'm serving. I know it ain't Jesus Christ. All I ask him is to save me, and looks like he's trying to take my life." Let's listen to Funny Paper lay out his dilemma from 1931, Fool's Blues.
1: "You know, until 6 months ago, I hadn't prayed a prayer since God knows when. Until 6 months ago, people, I hadn't prayed a prayer since God knows when.

0: I've got...
1: Indeed, most bluesmen tell similar tales when it came to the disapproval they faced from family and community in pursuing the sinful path of a blues musician. Bobby Bland, one of the most popular rhythm and blues singers of the 50s and 60s, has said of his upbringing in rural Rosemark, Tennessee, quote, "I liked blues, but that was a no-no. You had to play spirituals, be in at 9 o'clock, and every Thursday night we had a prayer meeting," end quote. Listen to Barrel House piano master Big Joe Deskin relate how his father, a preacher, frowned on his son playing the blues. Then listen to how easily Deskin slips out of the blues into gospel without missing a beat.
2: My dad was a God, and God, he hated blues and boogie-woogie. And he was a fire, hellfire, and brimstone preacher. And he wanted to make one out of me. I said, "Oh, Lord, you're going the wrong way, Dad. I'm a blues man." I said that to myself, I didn't say to him. So I played a song that he always loved. "Be not dismayed, whatever you do. God will take care of you." So all the kids was out and they said, "You gonna play the piano?" I said, "No, I'm gonna tell my dad that I'm kind of sick and I ain't going in today to church. I'll be able to play, but you guys gotta let me know when he's getting on that bus. And then when you do that, I know exactly what to do." So the old man said, "Why ain't you guys a dad? Look, I don't feel so good. I don't want to go to church today." "All right, you stay home, but don't you get on that piano and play no blues or no boogie woogie." Now, I thought, when he leave, he ain't going to know that. So when he got on the bus, now he never forgets that umbrella. I don't know why he done that, and he don't know. He just say he forgot it. And I was in there playing, like they said,

0: Man, that old man beat me so bad, and I caught hold to that whip that was a bull whip. He had cut it off short, whipping cows with. And I was holding, said, turn that whip loose, boy. I said, Dad, you remember Bessie that you cut across the head when she wouldn't do what you told her to do? Yes, I remember that. I said, you ever see her anymore? No. And I turned it loose. I was gone. And I got out of that whooping that day, man.
1: While one might assume, then, that the secular and sacred sides of African-American musical life, as heard in blues and gospel, were exclusive choices, historically the relationship between the two has been far from black and white. Their intertwined legacies, as we shall see, have created a dialogue, sometimes hostile, sometimes welcoming, and always musical. Just as God needs the devil, so too does gospel need the blues. At times, in fact, they felt more like kissing cousins than bitter rivals. Blues and gospel, to quote author James T. Cone, have each reflected the unifying power of song in the struggle for black survival. Over the next 9 weeks, we'll look not at how different blues is from gospel, but how closely the two have coexisted, a shared history of identity and the triumph of the African-American spirit. We'll examine some of their common roots and traits, hear from street corner evangelists, look into those bluesmen who became preachers and the rare preacher who became a bluesman, and witness the ultimate merger of the two as heard in soul music. For now, we'll leave you with this sentiment by Sonny Boy Williamson, who was so distraught over a love gone bad, only the devil could be to blame. And for such a bold assertion, only the blues could give proper solace.

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1: 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The soundtrack of America was made in Tennessee.
0: We're back, and for those of you just tuning in, this week, Bill Street Caravan celebrates the life and legacy of Scotty Moore.
1: The guitar that changed the world.
0: That's exactly what they called him. Scotty Moore passed away this past June while we were on production hiatus. Memphis musicians, however, gathered to remember him with this beautiful tribute show, which we weren't able to bring to you until right now at the start of our 21st season on the public airwaves.
1: We're going to take a minute here to sit down with the organizer of the show, John Paul Keith, who's no stranger to our audience. John Paul Keith is a recurring contributor to our program, as well as being a bedrock contributor to the Memphis music scene on stage and in the studio.
0: Also joining us is recording artist Will Tucker, who portrays Scotty Moore in the unreleased television series The Million Dollar Quartet. They just wrapped up production here in Memphis last month, and the show is slated to air on CMT in March of 2017.
2: People can argue about what was the first rock and roll record, but nobody argues about what the first rockabilly record was, and that was That's All Right, Mama, Elvis Presley. And there's only three musicians on that track: Elvis Presley on acoustic guitar, Bill Black on upright bass, and Scotty Moore on electric guitar. And the electric guitar is the primary melodic instrument on the track, and it's the only solo instrument on the track, and it is the defining sound of that track, and it was completely original. It was a mixture of Chet Atkins style, Merle Travis style, but with this Memphis blues influence. And this stank, there's no other word for it. He just had that Memphis stank on it. And that is the sound of rockabilly guitar. And that literally changed the world, because that was imitated ad infinitum.
3: Yeah, so many early electric guitar players picked up on Scotty's playing from those early Elvis records. And, you know, I think one of the most famous quotes that goes around is Keith Richards pretty much attributes Scotty Moore for being the reason he wanted to play guitar, that he wanted to be Scotty when everyone else wanted to be Elvis.
2: There's another Keith Richards quote, actually, in relation to the Scotty and the first trio there with Bill and Elvis, which is, the quote is, a band's limitations is where they get their sound. And the fact that they didn't have a drummer, and he covered the whole spectrum rhythmically and harmonically, and put this flash in it where, you know, where he needed it, and this energy, and he just stepped up to the plate and came up with a way to cover all of that. And then, you know, he was adapted as they went along, and they added drums and they added different things. He totally rolled with the flow, but that initial sound really that launched the, you know, all these other imitators. He's really one of the formal building blocks of rock and roll guitar playing.
4: It also defined the Sun sound to some extent.
2: Oh, yeah. And there's an interesting thing about the sound. One of the things that people associate with Sun and the Sun sound, the real defining characteristic of most people's mind, is the slap back echo, which Sam Phillips developed with a tape machine in the studio. But there were no devices to do that live. So Scotty got wind of this amplifier that was made for Chet Atkins, and so Scotty Moore ordered two of them. And basically, it was a tweed bassman with a consumer-grade tape recorder bolted into the back of it and wired into the amp, and it was able to get that slapback echo in a live setting. And so he ordered two of them, one of them for him to play through and the other for Elvis to sing through. So on the first tours, when those guys are driving around in a couple of cars, that, you know, Elvis is singing through a tweed guitar amp, you know, it must have sounded like total punk rock, you know.
4: There was this successful run on Broadway of the musical Million Dollar Quartet, and it's now being turned into a television show. And Will, you're very involved.
3: I have the amazing honor and privilege to portray Scotty Moore in the show Million Dollar Quartet, that is scheduled now to be coming this March on CMT. And as a Memphis Music, Scotty Moore, Sun Records fan, just a complete dream come true to be part of that. I wasn't really formally an actor, still am not, but
4: no, I think you're a professional, you know. Now.
3: Yeah, well, yeah.
2: Once you've been paid for it, you're a professional.
3: All right, so as a pro actor, yeah, right. But it was incredible thing to be able to do, and I'm pretty excited about what the show could do, because I know it's gauged to pan out and appeal to a younger audience as well as the diehard fans that have been here all along for it. And I think that it could really helped the history of Memphis music gain more identity with that music and realize its importance in everything we even hear today, you know. So I agree with you that there is a new resurgence of interest in a lot of the early Elvis stuff and Sun Memphis music history, and this is just going to help to continue to reinforce that.
2: Yeah, that's one of the things I'm excited about with the show. The average age of these actors in this thing is probably 19, 20 years old, which is right because that's the age those guys were at the time. But being around these young guys, it's on set and stuff, because I was involved in a couple of things too and got to meet the guys. And it struck me, it's like when this thing airs, you know, it's going to expose an entire generation of young people that have never heard of Sun Records, have no idea what any of that is. And if a fraction of a percent of them are as affected by it as I was when I first heard it, it's going to change their lives. And some of them are going to start making records in a few years, you know. So anything that exposes that music to a wider audience is cool.
4: Well, are you playing live on the program?
3: About 50-50. The way that's going to run is on the scenes when we're in the studio, the playing should be, and of course I don't get the final say, but from what I've heard, the playing should be live. We recorded it live when we did the scenes in the studio.
4: How did you prepare for the part?
3: Yeah, the moment I even had the idea that I was in the running to get the part, I went home and just started, went from being a fan to being a super fan, just living and breathing it as much as possible.
2: That's how you got the part.
3: I went out and bought Scotty's book, which was really awesome, the Aboard the Mystery Train, and went and read the book to learn everything about Scotty I could. And big shout out to scottymoore.net, which I'm
4: That's
3: sure
4: a great site.
3: Is
4: yeah.
3: such a great site.
4: Gosh.
3: And yeah, just started woodshedding, living and breathing it, and trying to embody it. And for me, it was kind of exciting because when you're coming up as a musician, you always have so many influences and you always are trying to ride the line of, okay, how much can I pull from them without being accused of like copying them? But for once, you can finally say, no, it's okay. Now you need to be as close as possible to it. And so I got really excited to finally do that and not have to hold back.
4: Did Scotty play with thumb picks and finger picks, or did he play just...
3: He played with one thumb pick and the rest of his fingers bare, from what I've been able to uncover from research. And so
2: I think sometimes he may have held the thumb pick like a flat pick. Sometimes I've seen him strumming kind of thing,
3: and but heavier strumming. For
2: yeah,
3: sure.
2: But yeah, he did the thumb pick thing as far as I know.
4: So John Paul, this tribute show was your idea, right?
2: I wanted to do something. I think some other folks thought of to do something as well, but I offered to make, you know, to host it, and asked Will to come play since he plays Scotty in the show. And we also had our buddy Brad Burkadahl, who's been on Beale Street Caravan before. We had him come down because he knows all the Scotty stuff because he played Scotty in Walk the Line.
4: Yeah.
2: So,
4: there's a really special moment during the show where Jerry Lee Lewis's original drummer, J.M. Van Eaton, gets on stage, and he's joined with Jerry Phillips, son of Sam Phillips.
2: I've been lucky enough to get to know Jerry Phillips and the Phillips family a little bit, and so when we were going to do this thing, I had to invite them, Jerry and his daughter Hallie, and they were kind enough to come in, and Jerry came up and sat in with us, and it's just a treat. You know, there wouldn't be an Elvis Presley without Scotty Moore, but there also wouldn't be an Elvis Presley, of course, without Sam Phillips, and to have his son Jerry there participating in it and rocking out with us, and with JM, who was the drummer on so much of that Sun stuff, even besides the Jerry Lee stuff, is just a thrill. So it was definitely an honor to have Jerry and JM there.
4: Guys, thanks for coming on the program.
2: Thanks
4: for letting us be a part of this special night.
3: Total pleasure. Yes, sir.
4: Here's more from the Memphis tribute to Scotty Moore live on Beale Street Caravan.
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Brad Bergadahl, Will Tucker, Earl Lowe, Preston Rumbaugh, Johnny Mack, Jerry Phillips, Hallie Phillips, J.M. Van Eaton, Sean Zorn. Thank you guys so much.

0: 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Thank you so much.
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3: Hi, this is Thomas Crivens with Beale Street Caravan. 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

One of my favorites from Blues Traveler, That's Fool for You, from their Traveler Soul on the Mainstream. And just like John Popper said, I'm a fool for you as well, and I can't thank you enough for joining me on your favorite local airwaves today. Before officially signing out of the studio, we also heard from Paul McCartney and Ringo Starr and their first ever duet. I'm still not quite certain how they never sang a song together in all of these 60 plus years, but needless to say, I enjoy the nostalgia that they gave us and home to us from McCartney's newest album, The Boys of Dungeon Lane. Earlier, we heard Mark Brown and the Blues Crew with Worried Life Blues from the Long Time Coming album, and it was Misty Blues' I Don't Sleep, featuring Petrie Bird from the Outside the Lines album. Once again, thank you so much for tuning in today. I can't wait to do it again. And as always, you bring your friends and family, your best listening ears, and perhaps some popcorn or other assorted snacks. I'll bring the good tunes and keep the quirky anecdotes and bad dad jokes to a minimum. I can't promise anything, but I can promise you great music 7 days a week, 3 hours a day. 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Drop her a line at nola@nv1.org. Lou Kalla coming up before the hour's officially through, but right now, it's one from everybody's favorite eccentric singer, Tanya Tagaq, who throughout her years has collaborated with a lot of incredible artists, including but not limited to Bjork and The Hallucination. In fact, this is their remix of her song Colonizer from the Tongues North Star Remixes release. She has some new music out as well, so I'll see about getting some more music from this iconic singer into the rotation very soon. In the meantime, be good to yourself and each other and keep on keeping on with the Mainstream.

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Indigenous Australian singer-songwriter Emma Donovan got her start as a young child with the family band The Donovans, started by her aunt and uncle. She's also performed at the 2004 Olympic Torch Relay, sang in the 2010 Vancouver Winter Olympics, has performed with a verifiable who's who of Australian music royalty, including Paul Kelly, Ruby Hunter, and Archie Roach, whose song she covered on her newest album, Take Me to the River. That's her version of Wash My Soul in the River's Flow, getting us into this hour on the mainstream. I'm Brett Mabee, your host through these sonic explorations, and I'm glad that you'll be joining me for some of this listening. As I take a quick look ahead, we'll be enjoying tracks from Ojibwe singer-songwriter Crystal Shawanda. Also, music from Sage LaCapa, the talented White Mountain Apache member, a new one to get into the rotation from Vince Staples, and a whole lot more. And while we're on the topic of new songs to introduce into the library, this one comes to us from Old Crow Medicine Show's newest full-length studio album, Union Made. It dropped June 5th, courtesy of Heartland Records, via Firebird Music. Produced and recorded in East Nashville, Turn It Up, with a track that features Maggie Rose and Lee Oscar, just a few of the great collaborations on an incredible album. It's Beautiful Land, for your consideration and approval, this hour on the mainstream.

Daigle Wolf's Freak of Nature from his Trapline album, a song that we got into the library not that long ago. We also heard a classic from Digging Roots. It's the title track of their For the Light, also in that set. And kicking things off, and for the first time this hour, it was Old Crow Medicine Show teaming up with Maggie Rose and Lee Oscar with Beautiful Land, one of the standout tracks on their newest full-length album, Union Made. I'm Brett Mabee, and if you're just now joining the listening, it's good to have you here. And don't forget, you're always welcome to get caught back up at mainstreamradio.net. 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Crystal Shawanda and the Strokes coming up, and looking ahead further in the hour, one from Handsome Tiger, a new one from Vince Staples, a track that'll pair nicely with some Bruno Mars. And leading the way to the bottom of the hour is this one from the Brooklyn-based indie folk singer-songwriter, Kate Victor. She's a part of the rising New York City indie scene, alongside artists like Del Water Gap and Blondshell. And 2026 is her breakout year. Turn it up with this April 10th release, a metaphor-rich song about tending to someone else's growth while neglecting your own. It's something we can all relate to. It's The Gardener here on the Mainstream.

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And if you do like to listen on their live stream, you can tune into The Mainstream with Brett Mabee every Monday through Friday from 10 a.m. to 1 p.m. Eastern Time, and then multiple opportunities throughout the weekend as well. Getting back into the music, we'll be hearing from Handsome Tiger. I'll join you again after a track from Alicia Moffitt, but getting us into this block is one from White Mountain Apache singer-songwriter Sage LaCampa. He hails from White River, Arizona, and he's known for his soul-heavy blend of folk, rock, and blues. He calls it the Reservation Blues. Without further ado, from his first full-length studio album, Golden Wave Woman, enjoy Baby, Baby, Baby, here

Alicia Moffitt's Lay Your Light here on your new favorite show. We also heard a track from Handsome Tiger's First People 2 featuring Prado. It was BTDT. Earlier in that set, we also heard Zune's One Too Many Nights featuring Sam Jr. from the Happy Thought School. And again, from Sage LaCapa's Golden Wave Woman, it was Baby, Baby, Baby kicking off the half. I wish I could stay here with you all day, every day, but as it is officially that time to step out of the studio, at least for a little bit. You're always welcome back, and don't forget I broadcast 7 days a week, 3 hours a day, so there are plenty of opportunities to join me on your favorite AM/FM station. And if you're a singer-songwriter, I cordially invite you to send me your tracks for consideration in the rotation by emailing them to brett@mainstreamradio.net or send them physically to Brett Mabee, Turtle Island Tunes Full Moon Radio, P.O. Box 252, Salamanca, New York, 14779. Some Bruno Mars and Twin Finn coming up before this hour's up. But before going any further, it is that time for our second new addition into the rotation, and this one is from Vince Staples' June 5th album, Crybaby. Released on Loma Vista Records, this one is the third sneak peek of a great album. Turn it up and sing along with Cotton, a song that I leave you with for your consideration and approval on the mainstream. Alçada no onda, Jates.

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Horatio Luna is the project of the Melbourne, Australia-based bassist Henry Hicks. He's also known as a founding member of the influential 3070 Jazz Collective and a prolific solo artist as well. From his 2026 Action Reaction, it's Double Slay, getting us into this hour on your new favorite show. Now, Wiskanaka Quego, Brett Maybe Neat Gyalso, Gaut Nawondi and Dwasawa Ongwenyo Angicho Chanto. Aga Jangwan Gaut Nigoyo Tia Wenzaguego Nanga Wenisa De Hante Wenisa Geko. I'm thankful you're well, and I hope there are good minds everywhere today and every day. And if you're tuning in for the first time, stick around. You just might like what you hear here. And I'm confident you'll come back for more great music as we collectively take on the challenge of reimagining a mainstream music scene. We'll be enjoying tracks from Kurt Vile, Nora Jane, and More Love. Also one from Kuik, a new one into the rotation from Curtis Clear Sky and the Constellations. And our first new tune for the hour comes from British superstars Muse. They've been at it for well over 20 years now, and their newest single, Night Superstar, is a 2026 disco pop dance single, a part of their The Wow signal. Released June 5th for your consideration and approval. Turn it up and sing along with a great new tune on the mainstream.

Japanese rock and roll band The Muddies with their 2026 single Secret Dance Floor on the mainstream. We also heard Rip Magic's Screw Dark, and for the first time this hour, we heard Muse's Night Shift Superstar from their newest album, The Wow Signal. I'm Brett Mabee, and if you need to get caught back up, head on over to mainstreamradio.net, or to dive into 24/7 indigenous music, pick up the Live 365 app that's available for Android and Apple users. 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I've said it often, it's great to sometimes have the TV on, but not necessarily having to watch anything. 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In the remainder of our hour is a track from Thundercat and Willow, Looking Ahead, Howdy, Samantha Crane, Chris LaRocca, and a whole lot more. The first song of this set comes from Yaya Bay's newest and fourth studio album, Fidelity, which I've been playing quite a bit of here on the mainstream, released April 17th on Drink Some Water. This is one of my favorite tracks from the release. Turn it up with Raisins and don't go anywhere. We're just getting going on the mainstream. Sadanet Kayado. Have some fun.

Bonjour, c'est Olivier Lerudan de Châteauroux en France et vous écoutez The Mainstream avec Brett Mabey. Hi, this is Olivier Lerudan of Châteauroux in France and you're listening to The Mainstream with Brett Mabey.

We find ourselves at the halfway point of the hour, and before going any further, just a quick shout out to a few friends who are dialed in as a part of the KTIP family of radio stations in Minnesota. Specifically, this time around, those dialed in on the FM at 89.1 in Grand Portage, Minnesota. And as always, should you, for whatever unfortunate reason, have to step away from listening on your favorite AM/FM frequencies, you can always tune in digitally at mainstreamradio.net. In fact, use that page for a whole lot of information about this and the other projects associated with my LLC, Turtle Island Tunes, Full Moon Radio. And of course, that includes my one-hour weekly Indigenous Spotlight show on the network, Gaino, which is Seneca for music or song, or information about the Full Moon Radio itself and other great projects, including my first blog post where I did a recap of the first ever Native American music experience that helped to kick off the events at the Bruce Springsteen Center for American Music that was co-sponsored with the Hard Rock franchise and the Seminole Tribe of Florida. A lot of really exciting things happening there, but you'll just have to stick around for more details. As we continue on with this hour, one from Samantha Crane, but not before hearing this one from Nora Jane and More Love, the Amsterdam-based creative duo who in 2025 put out their EP A Minute. Blending lo-fi dub groove's melancholic reflection and some hazy romance, you're invited to enjoy A Minute from Godspeed on the Mainstream.

Yes, you are listening to KHX 4.20. On behalf of the Osquani, the tree people of Alaska. All around the Northwest now, feel the indigeneity into your soul. Let it flow through you nice and slow as we take this cruise around town. KHX loves KHX. That's what we're here for. Much love to all of our heart, honey. Our land gets the acknowledgement it deserves.

Kooik singing about the Bingo Palace, a part of their latest album, Chaos in the House of Red Cedar, on the mainstream. We also heard Samantha Crane's Dragonfly, Howdy's Try, Try, Try, and Nora Jane and More Love's A Minute from their Godspeed album. Thank you for joining me today, and I can't wait to do this again. Tell your friends and family this is a show they got to check out for themselves, especially if they find that radio can be a little bit stale at times. I also have thought that from time to time, and that's one of the missions of this show, is to help inject a little bit of excitement onto your local airwaves. So as always, check those listings for the next time you can join me on the AM/FM, or if you do prefer the convenience of the digital age, head on over to mainstreamradio.net. And I always love hearing from listeners as well, so give me a call if you're more of the chatty type as opposed to typing things out. You can do that at 1-888-362-9970. Press 1 for the mainstream, 2 if you're an indigenous artist looking for a feature on Gyno, or option 3 for the Full Moon Radio itself. A lot of fun to be had there, so join me sooner than later. I'm going to leave you with one final block that'll feature music from Chris LaRocca, and this one from Curtis Clearsky and the Constellations. Released May 29th on Dignified Records, this is a song about connection, community, and finding our place together. Turn it up and sing along with We Belong, a great new single that I leave you with for your consideration and approval on the mainstream.

to you from the Allegheny Territory of the Seneca Nation. I'm Justin Woodmansey from the band Alamantra, and you are listening to Native Voice One.

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Welcome to Swing Session, a recollection of the music and the musicians of the 1930s and 1940s. I'm Bill Burkhart, and on this session, it's the Licorice Sticks.

The Licorice Sticks, a swing slang expression for the clarinet, the instrument we feature on this swing session. It was important in the early jazz bands, gave way to the saxophone and the big bands of the swing era, but never lost its place as an important voice in the band. Listen to this Jimmy Lunsford version of Rose Room from 1937. It features Willie Smith on the clarinet in a very danceable Cy Oliver arrangement, Rose Room.

The Jimmy Lunsford Band and Rose Room. That trumpet glissando was by Freddie Tompkins, who was later killed during World War II, and the band broke up shortly after World War II began. The King of Swing moved the clarinet front and center, certainly. Here's Benny Goodman with an early version of Sugarfoot Stomp with the clarinet and the trumpet exchange riffs.

You know, Artie Shaw supporters felt that he was the better clarinetist than Benny Goodman. There was really intense rivalry between he and Goodman, so much so that the Shaw people dubbed him the King of the Clarinet in answer to Goodman's King of the Swing title. King of Swing title. We're going to hear from Artie Shaw and an old recording on an LP called Lady Be Good.

Lady Be Good by Artie Shaw. You can be the judge as to whether Goodman or Shaw are the better clarinetist. Here is another clarinet-playing leader of a different temperament from either Goodman or Shaw, Woody Herman. He was a likable, professional, somewhat reticent leader, well-respected by his band members. And he could play the clarinet.

Woodchopper's Ball by Woody Herman, the top 10 tune in 1939. Claude Thornhill was a classically trained pianist who arranged a symphonic sound for his band. Varied instrumentation with French horns, bass clarinets, and up to 7 clarinets to achieve a particular voicing. Listen to this tune by the Claude Thornhill Band and the clarinet of Danny Polo.

The Claw Thornhill Band, the clarinet of Danny Polo, and Robin's Nest. Robin's Nest was composed in the 40s as a theme song for Fred Robbins, a New York disc jockey. Jimmy Dorsey was a reed player, and he featured the clarinet on some of his hit tunes, like this one from 1941, Perfidia.

Perfidia by Jimmy Dorsey. One of the popular sweet fans of the period was Wayne King in his orchestra. Here he uses a clarinet and saxophone in combination for a unique treatment of the 1935 tune Sweet Lorraine.

A Taste of Licorice Sticks and Their Role During the Big Band Era. The 1942 movie Road to Morocco introduced a song that created three hit records of the same song in January of 1943. One by Bing Crosby, one by Glenn Miller and his orchestra, and this one

A swing band pioneer of the 1930s created a tribute to bands of the 1940s on an LP called Swingin' Decade. Glenn Gray directed one of the most disciplined and popular dance bands of the 1930s, the Casa Loma Orchestra. Here's their version of some of the hits of the swing era, beginning with Opus No. 1.

We heard Glenn Gray and the Casaloma Orchestra with the Tommy Dorsey hit Opus No. 1, followed by music from the musical Oklahoma, Oh, What a Beautiful Morning, and Harlem Nocturne closed the set. From the 1930s songwriting team of Richard Rodgers and Larry Hart came these two evergreens. They are performed by Ella Fitzgerald.

Blue Moon, followed by Lover, the tasteful interpretations of Rodgers and Hart by Ella Fitzgerald. On our stage now, the popular World War II band led by trombonist Glenn Miller.

Glenn Miller and his orchestra opened with Sweeter Than the Sweetest, followed by Say CC, and they ended with the Hoagy Carmichael tune, Skylark. You and I have been turning the pages of popular music history, revisiting the music of the 1930s and 40s. I'm Bill Burkhart for Swing Sessions.

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Good morning. It is Thursday, June 25th, and you're tuning in to Daybreak on WTIP North Shore Community Radio. I'm Josh Hinkey, and we'll get you started off with the weather. We are past the summer solstice, so the days are getting shorter. We lost a whole minute of sunrise from yesterday to today. It was 5:03 yesterday morning. Today is 5:04. That's sunset at 9:04 p.m. for today. Getting a lot of that sun. And that rain did come in yesterday. You'll remember I was talking about it, and we did get it. And man, did we get a decent amount of it. It felt like it really rained for a while, even some thunder kind of booming through in that early morning. And then it really turned into a pretty lovely sunny day. I did like that rain, though. I thought that it was really, really necessary. And I was talking to a couple members of the county who were looking at the wildfire risk, and they said, oh yeah, it's currently very low because of all this rain we've gotten. So it's good to have that rain, but that's enough about yesterday. Let's talk about today. We currently don't have a temperature here at the station, I don't think, but our high here at the station for the day is 65 with a low of 50, 28% chance of showers and a wind blowing in from the south at a nice chill 4 miles per hour. Checking in with the National Weather Service, they currently have us at 50 degrees in the Bay of Grand Marais downtown. A high of 56 today. There is a chance of sprinkles afternoon. They don't actually have anything listed in terms of precipitation percentage, so it looks like it all should be pretty mild. And then a chance of sprinkles again before 8 p.m. again. There's not anything listed in terms of like percentage of showers or any major precipitation, so it must be pretty minimal. Mostly clear this evening with a low around 40 degrees and a calm wind. And looks like that's going to kind of be the case for Friday and then Saturday. And then as we head into early next week, we might see some showers. We'll talk more about that tomorrow as we do the weekend forecast. Out at the airport is currently 50 degrees. Let me just double check and make sure. 54. It just updated. With a high of 72. And they do have a percentage chance of precipitation out there, a chance of rain before 1 p.m., and then a slight chance of showers and thunderstorms between 1 p.m. and 4 p.m., and a chance of rain after 4 p.m. Sunny with a high near 72, calm wind becoming southeast around 5 miles per hour, and that chance of precipitation is pretty low. It's at 20%. And then the evening forecast matches a lot of what we talked about before, with that chance of sprinkles before 9 p.m., mostly clear, and a low around 50 with a calm wind. And kind of the same thing, just peeking ahead as we through the weekend. Friday and Saturday look like they're going to be a lot like today. And then Sunday, we might see some showers hang out and linger through the early part of next week. But that today, it looks like, you know, I guess if you're heading up the hill, you might want to be ready for some of that, some of those showers, some of that precipitation. But if you're hanging around the shore, it seems like it's going to just be sprinkles, a lot less likely. The temperature is currently 54 at Grand Portage, 55 at Hovland, 56 in Lutzen, 57 in Tofte. Kind of depends where you're at along the shore. But, you know, and then if you're right up next to the shore, you're going to get a little bit of a cooler temperature. I'm seeing a couple 48s. 47s listed there. 49 currently at Devil Track Lake. How's that for a little chilly difference? That lake doing some work out there. And then also a little bit chilly as we look up the Gunflint Trail. I'm seeing 49 currently at Poplar Lake, 46 at Birch, 47 at Loon Lake, 51 on the Gunflint Lake. But I expect those temperatures to warm up to kind of those low 70s. You're out today, and yeah, if you're heading up the trail, heading inland at all, it might just be worth it to keep an eye out for any potential chance of showers or thunderstorms. Maybe make sure you have that umbrella, that rain jacket packed up and ready to go. And we'll check in with our correspondents around the county. Mike in Upper Crawfield says 52 degrees and clear, of course, had measured 0.44 inches of rain Wednesday. Wow. That really nearly a half an inch. That's kind of surprising. I did feel like it rained a lot, and it was heavy rain. You could hear it drumming here at the station.
That's interesting. Mary says it's 52 degrees in Lutzen this morning, 67% humidity. That's low humidity wise. I wonder if what our reading here at the station is. We still have 99 here, but I don't know. Our station read might be a little funky. National Weather Service says 89% where they are. So you're enjoying a less muggy morning, Mary, than we are. Well, sorry. We'll check back in with you. Had a half inch of rain yesterday. Wow, had to cancel golf. Looks like a couple nice days before some heat returns. Happy Thursday. Yeah, that rain really did turn out to be pretty decent. A half inch of rain for Mary Brislands, too. Wow. Well, we have a great show ahead of you today. Callie Hawkins was joined by Cook County Administrator Kristen Treble-Halbersma to talk about the latest updates from the Cook County Commissioners meeting. I know they talked about that Sawtooth Bluffs project, which of course was a subject at the last city council meeting. So we'll get the county perspective on where that stands. And of course, we'll get to all the latest local, state, and national news, all that and more coming up on Daybreak this morning. First, programming on WTIP is supported in part by Ampers, a network of independent public radio stations throughout the state of Minnesota. 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We'll get to that first round of headlines next.

0: On Saturday, June 27th and Sunday, June 28th, the Park Point Art Fair will return to Park Point for a 54th year, according to the Duluth News Tribune. Another art fair will take place in Duluth on Friday, August 21st and Saturday, August 22nd. In the wake of the discontinued art in Bayfront Park, Flock Art Fest will continue the annual tradition of a Bayfront Art Fair, but as a new event with new energy. The Duluth Entertainment Convention Center, which manages Bayfront as an event venue, is presenting Flock Art Fest. The deck is hoping organizer Mallory Moore's company, Duluth Loves Local, will bring the magic touch it has demonstrated with the well-established Duluth Winter Village and a more recent success, Gourd Days. The Park Point Art Fair is also adding a partnership with the North 103.3 for the music. Artists include Eric Kokanen, Christopher David Hansen, Mississippi Mike Wolf will take the stage among several others over the course of the weekend. The fair will feature 110 visual artists, a number that organizers have found to be the sweet spot for the event. Flock Art Fest, which is still accepting vendor applications, had more than 90 artists already committed when Moore spoke to the News Tribune on June 16th. There will be a special chickadee tent where kids under 14 can be vendors for a modest fee. The Minnesota Star Tribune reports that two historic West Duluth movie theaters recently restored to their pre-war aesthetic are in danger of closing because of financial woes. Weekly newspaper publisher Bob Boone first restored the Art Deco-styled West Theater, a three-year project completed in 2019 and featured on CBS This Morning. He then reconstructed the adjacent Alhambra, a former vaudeville space that first operated between 1913 and 1930. It opened as a cocktail lounge and a smaller theater last year. Both projects, which have become beloved spaces for concerts and movies, have earned local preservation awards. But the effects of the pandemic, loan defaults, banking disputes, and subsequent lawsuits have come to a head. In a city bursting with crumbling properties from the Gilded Age and beyond, restoration is a popular but risky venture. About 40 Duluth properties are listed on the National Historic Register, National Register of Historic Places, with several dozen more contributing to three historic districts. About half of the city's homes were built before 1940. Boone lost ownership through a foreclosure earlier this year, although he believes it was improper and awaits a court ruling. He continues to run the theaters without pay, he said. And from the Duluth News Tribune, Google tried to quell the concerns of area residents during an open house Wednesday over a proposed 1.2 million square foot data center the company is hoping to construct in the southwest corner of the city. Hundreds of people lined up at the Oddshine Museum and Event Center as Google officials manned various stations and spoke with concerned citizens. The project has drawn strong opposition from residents who expressed concerns about the data center's energy consumption and environmental impact, which would be used for Google's services and artificial intelligence. A recent study conducted by the United Nations University Institute for Water, Environment, and Health found that by 2030, global data centers powering artificial intelligence are projected to consume nearly triple the combined annual electricity of Pakistan, Bangladesh, and Nigeria, collectively home to more than 650 million people. Tyler Hubner, a manager with Google's energy market development team, said residents don't need to be concerned. He said the energy service agreement with Minnesota Power, which is currently under review by the Minnesota Public Utilities Commission, would require Google to pay for additional infrastructure for wind energy and clean battery storage. In doing so, the current arrangement would save Minnesota Power customers a collective $600 million to $800 million over the 15-year life of the contract, Hubner said. A Pew Research Center analysis from the PJM electricity market, which stretches from Illinois to North Carolina, found that data centers accounted for an estimated $9.3 billion price increase in the 2025 to 2026 capacity market, the total amount of electricity that providers in the region commit to supplying. Consequently, the average residential bill is expected to rise by $18 per month in Western Maryland and $16 a month in Ohio. The Minnesota Star Tribune reports a parent of a St. Paul Academy and Summit School student is suing the elite private school, alleging the school retaliated against his family because of his criticism of the head of school. Matthew Bauer of Roseville claims that in June 23rd, that in the June 23rd complaint that Lewis Ottley expelled his 9th grade son and threatened to take the same action against his 12th grade son weeks before he graduated this year because Bauer organized a dinner where attendees shared concerns about the school. The lawsuit filed in Ramsey County Court comes days after the Minnesota Star Tribune published a story about turmoil that has gripped St. Paul Academy over the past years, culminating in the expulsion of Bauer's younger son in April. Bauer is one of several parents who have expressed doubts about Otley's leadership since he became head of school in 2022. They've raised concerns about the school's handling of reports that boys circulated lists ranking their female classmates, its suppression of student newspaper, which it sought to report on the situation, and in addition of a clause to the enrollment contract that empowered leaders to expel students if they or their family spoke ill of St. Paul Academy. After Bauer organized a letter criticizing the head of the school, Ottley terminated his younger son's enrollment without providing warning, following a formal disciplinary process or identifying the contract provision that justifies the expulsion, according to the complaint. Bauer also alleges his family isn't the only one that Ottley has targeted for raising legitimate concerns. The school stands by its decision to expel the student whom the Star Tribune isn't naming because he's a minor. In an email to the parents after the story was published, Ottley said, Bauer's letter included many false and substantiated claims about the state of the school. Bauer is asking the court to issue a temporary injunction that would compel the school to allow his younger son to return, plus damages of at least $50,000. And we'll get some more regional headlines next.
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2: With headlines from around the state, I'm Zan Holston. Coming up, learn to speak bird in Bemidji. But first, the confessed political assassin who murdered former House Speaker Melissa Hortman and her husband Mark will be sentenced in federal court next month. Vance Belter is scheduled to be sentenced July 23rd in Minneapolis. He pleaded guilty earlier this month to the Hortman murders and the shootings of State Senator John Hoffman and his wife, Yvette. As part of the plea agreement, federal prosecutors agreed not to seek the death penalty. Belter faces the longest prison term allowed under the agreement, and he still faces separate state charges, including murder and attempted murder. A longtime employee of the Children's Theater Company in Minneapolis is facing federal child pornography charges. A federal indictment accuses Ricky McAllister of receiving and possessing child pornography in 2022 and 2025. McAllister worked at the theater for 24 years. He stopped working there in June of last year after the federal investigation started. He's pleaded not guilty. His next hearing is set for August. The theater says he's not accused of abusing any students or community members there. The case is unrelated to a child sex abuse scandal at the theater in the 1970s and 80s. A city council meeting in the South Metro suburb of Enver Grove Heights erupted into shouts and boos after the council delayed a final vote on pausing the development of data centers for a year. The vote for a moratorium could affect a city deal with Clever, a company seeking to build a 54,000-square-foot data center. The city wants time to study the impact of data centers, including noise and water and electricity use. Clever is threatening to sue the city for $150 million because it submitted its application before the city considered its moratorium. The city requires 3 votes on all rules. The council has previously voted twice for the moratorium. This would have been its final vote, but Councilmember John Murphy says the council received new information it needs to consider before it decides.
3: I think the appropriate thing to do right now would be to recess.
2: The council will reconvene to vote on Friday morning. Mankato City Council's backyard chicken debate is moving to a public hearing. The council is debating whether to allow residents in single-family homes within the city to keep up to 4 hens, but no roosters. City Manager Susan Arndt says the new ordinance would also expand the city's broader animal code.
4: We've added exceptions for certain small animals that are commonly kept as pets. I think many of you know, once upon a time, our family had a hedgehog, for example.
2: The proposal would require chickens to be kept in a coop or run in the backyard. Public comments are invited at the July 13th meeting. Minnesota's hotels, resorts, restaurants, and tourism businesses are heading into summer with a grim financial outlook. A new survey by the Minneapolis Federal Reserve finds more than half of hospitality businesses reported lower revenue and profits compared with last spring. Many say customers are getting more price sensitive, while food, supply, and operating costs keep climbing. The Fed says most businesses are still hiring for summer, but their 6-month outlook is more pessimistic than optimistic. It may take longer to get to some businesses between Target Field and the Mall of America for the next 7 weeks. The Metro Transit Blue Line is shutting down for track repairs. Starting June 29th, buses will replace trains on the Blue Line that runs between Target Field and the Mall of America. The buses will run through August 19th while Metro Transit upgrades track signals and equipment. Parts of the Green Line will also have replacement bus service in July and August. Plan on extra time and check the Metro Transit website for updates. Clean energy money is spreading to small projects across Minnesota from Monoman to Mankato. The Clean Energy Resource Teams says it's awarded 52 grants to organizations around the state for local energy efficiency and renewable energy projects. Projects range from LED lighting and weatherization to e-cargo bikes in Rochester and tribal energy work in Grand Portage and Lower Sioux. And finally, a bid to Bemidji birders to become bilingual in chirps, tweets, and cheeps. The Mississippi Headwaters Audubon Society is hosting Bird Language 101 this Saturday.
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2: Learn to tell the difference between mating songs and alarm calls, and how birds are the CNN of the woods. Organizers say the course is designed for everyone, whether you're a seasoned birder or you don't know a barred owl from a blue jay. More info at the Mississippi Headwaters Audubon Society website. For North Star Stories, I'm Zan Holston.
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6: A southern Minnesota town remains on a mission to rebuild its downtown nearly 5 years after a devastating tornado. Organizers tout the importance of new community improvement grants shared by nearly 20 locations around the state. This year marks the 10th anniversary of AARP's Community Challenge Grant Program. Recipients are awarded funds for quick turnaround projects with livability in mind. The town of Heartland is building a new community center destroyed by a 2021 tornado. Gene Eaton with Age-Friendly Freeborn County says their grant will help transform that space with amenities.
7: We're going to add water fountains, bike racks, outdoor tables, landscaping and lighting to make it more welcoming for the community.
6: She says these features help older residents gather and avoid isolation, and a more inviting downtown appeals to young families looking for areas with affordable housing. Heartland's grant is $15,000, and Eaton notes even smaller aid can spur meaningful solutions for resource-challenged municipalities. Other grant examples include a community tech hub in Duluth for digital skills training and Rice Lake boosting disaster preparedness outreach. AARP Minnesota's Kathy McClear says improving the lives of all age groups is a goal, but she adds these grants do come with an aging population in mind.
8: You know, maybe someone wants to stay in their house and they can, but they have stairs getting into their home. And so we've had projects that build ramps for folks to help keep their homes accessible for them as they age.
6: McClear says they receive many more grant requests than they can fund, but with this year's milestone, AARP is doubling the number of recipients compared to last year. More than $170,000 in Community Challenge Awards is being distributed across Minnesota in 2026. And based on feedback from the group, 50% of past recipients nationwide say the grant paved the way for bigger investments. This is Mike Moen for Minnesota News Connection.
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time is 7:22, and you are listening to Daybreak on WTIP, North Shore Community Radio. We'll get some more headlines from around the state and across the nation. The Minnesota Star Tribune reports the company formerly known as Dominion Voting Systems is ending its $1.3 billion defamation lawsuit against MyPillow and its CEO, Mike Lindell. The voting machine company, which was sold last year to a former GOP election official and is now called Liberty Vote, agreed to dismiss the long-running lawsuit in a federal court filing this week. The agreement reached this week stated that all parties in the lawsuit will bear their own legal fees and costs. Lindell estimated his legal fight with Dominion cost him as much as $20 million. Dominion Voting Systems filed the defamation lawsuit against Lindell and MyPillow in 2021 over Lindell's discredited claims that the company rigged the 2020 election for Joe Biden. The company also accused Lindell, a longtime ally of President Donald Trump, of waging his elective fraud crusade to boost MyPillow sales and to raise his political profile.

0: was also found liable for defaming Eric Coomer, a former Dominion voting system executive last summer. The Duluth News Tribune reports that Vance Bolter will be sentenced July 23rd for the murder of House Speaker Melissa Hortman, her husband Mark, and the shooting of Senator John Hoffman and his wife Yvette. Bolter changed his plea to guilty on June 11th. He has already agreed to life sentences plus 40 years in exchange for the death penalty off the table. During the emotional plea hearing, Bolter admitted his crimes, revealing new information such as the fact he shot and murdered Melissa Hortman in her home on June 14th after she attempted to flee from him. Bolter also admitted to shooting and injuring John and Yvette Hoffman. The federal sentencing hearing will allow victims of his crimes to make statements if they choose. Some of those statements could come from Sophie and Colin Hortman, the children of Mike and Melissa Hortman, or from the Hoffmans or their daughter Hope Hoffman, who was in the room during the shooting. She was not shot, but has spoken out about her enduring emotional trauma. The Hoffman family has also filed a civil suit. Bolter's first appearance for the state charges in the lawmaker shooting is set for August 3rd in Hennepin County District Court. The state pushed an additional charge for animal cruelty as the Hortman's dog Gilbert died as a result of his wounds from the shooting. From NPR, roughly an hour before President Donald Trump was set to sign bipartisan housing legislation on Capitol Hill alongside the Republican leaders of both chambers, he imploded the plan in a social media post, denying his party a key affordability-focused win to promote ahead of the midterms. Trump wrote in the post on Wednesday that he would not sign the legislation until Congress passed the strict voter ID law he had been pushing for months, the Save America Act. The last-minute swerve is just the latest example of Trump abruptly changing course, leaving his colleagues on the other end of Pennsylvania Avenue to deal with the fallout. Trump has repeatedly torched Senate Republicans online and complicated their plans without warning as he vents his frustration with Senate Majority Leader John Thune for being unable to pass the controversial voting measure. The dynamic is testing Republican unity across branches of government at a critical time, with the Senate and House majorities on the line this fall. All while the president has for years enjoyed unbending loyalty from all but a few GOP lawmakers. The strength of that relationship appears to be fraying as some departing members feel more uninhibited to push back and more members of Congress begin to envision life after Trump. Trump met with Senate Republicans for lunch Wednesday, as some say the president's erratic moves risk derailing their shared agendas. And the Associated Press reports that Senate Republicans who were berated by President Trump over opposition to his war in Iran held a late-night vote Wednesday to try and appease him, rejecting a war powers resolution a day after a similar measure passed. Trump harangued GOP senators face-to-face earlier in the day for allowing a vote to block his war in Iran on Tuesday, further escalating a feud that has diverted GOP efforts to focus on election year affordability issues and brought much of the chamber's business to a halt. He exchanged particularly harsh words with Louisiana Senator Bill Cassidy, one of four Republicans who had voted with Democrats on the measure. Hours later, though, Cassidy was invited to receive a personal briefing on the war at the White House from Vice President J.D. Vance and Envoy Steve Witkoff. Cassidy then returned to the Capitol to vote against a separate but nearly identical war powers resolution. Kentucky Senator Rand Paul, a Republican who had repeatedly voted with Democrats to halt the war, voted present this time to give the president more space and leverage to negotiate a lasting peace, he said on X. The measure failed 47-50, with one abstaining just before midnight on Wednesday, and the president then left town for a two-week recess. The Senate then left town for a two-week recess. It's unclear whether the move will be enough to appease Trump, who had called Republicans losers for voting against his war and had called Cassidy a lunatic at the lunch after their tense exchange. But the vote was a clear signal to the president from Republican senators who still want to placate him, despite increasing tensions in recent weeks and his decision Wednesday to reverse himself and delay signing a housing bill that received overwhelming bipartisan support. Senate Majority Leader John Thune and a small group of his Senate GOP colleagues called Trump after the vote. Thune told reporters that the president was pleased with the outcome. We'll get to more political headlines and headlines around the nation next.
1: Welcome to 2026 Talks, where we're following our democracy in historic times.
2: No longer will private equity firms come in with an all-cash offer to snap up a house while a family loses

0: out on their dream.
1: Massachusetts Democratic Senator Elizabeth Warren says the most significant housing legislation approved by Congress in decades would lower costs by limiting the number of homes private investors can buy. The bill passed with broad bipartisan support, but President Donald Trump says he won't sign it unless Congress agrees to his controversial Save America Act. He blamed, quote, bad Republicans for not ending the filibuster to pass the bill with a national voter ID and voter database and tight limits on mail-in voting. Meanwhile, a federal judge has permanently blocked key parts of a Trump executive order imposing strict proof of citizenship requirements at the ballot box and for new voter registrations. Democratic state attorneys general sued, arguing the Constitution intentionally bars the White House from running elections, giving that to the states. Postmaster General David Steiner says under a proposed policy, the Postal Service would not deliver absentee ballots to states that refuse to share voter lists with the federal government. Steiner told a Senate committee the plan would increase efficiency and ensure states are following the law.
2: I would think that states would want the information to ensure that the ballots that they think are sending out are the ballots that are actually being sent out.
1: Democrats call that illegally turning the Postal Service into an election agency controlled by the White House. Earlier this week, a federal judge blocked Homeland Security from using its citizenship database to remove Americans from registration rolls. The ruling says that, quote, knowingly tramples on the privacy rights of American citizens in a manner that threatens the sacred right to vote. Separately, the administration is threatening to withhold Homeland Security grants from states which do not follow its preferred election procedures. A new report from the University of Maryland's Election Resilience Lab reveals high stress and low pay are contributing to election worker burnout and high turnover. Lab Director Allison McLaughlin says headlines often focus on increasing harassment, overlooking the impact of constant rule changes.
3: It's the same reason people burn out in other fields. They're called upon to do more. They don't have the resources to do it well. And that's a very frustrating thing for people in the public sector.
1: And House Minority Leader Hakeem Jeffries suggest New York City Mayor Zohran Mamdani may have lost some friends on Capitol Hill this week after two Democratic congressional incumbents lost their primaries to progressives backed by the mayor. Jeffries himself advanced with no opponent. I'm Catherine Carley for Pacifica Network and Public News Service. 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
4: For the Daily Yonder and Public News Service, this is the news from rural America. Over several decades, America made strides to ensure minorities could vote. But rulings by the conservative Supreme Court are undoing that. In April, it substantially narrowed the 1965 Voting Rights Act, letting legislatures return to using racial gerrymanderings to dilute minority power. Hundreds of state and local officials, many rural, could lose their seats. James Sutton is with Selma-based voting rights nonprofit Foot Soldiers Park.
5: People often don't feel like their votes matter when there are consistent, constant battles that just adds more discouragement.
4: In rural areas, transportation and childcare issues limit voting. That's being compounded by strict new voter ID and mail-in ballot restrictions, which disproportionately hurts rural folks. Sutton reminds young people, ballot roadblock efforts indicate the importance of their vote.
5: What we try to do with young people is help them understand voting for local elections really matters and point out positive things that have come as a result of voting.
4: 90% of rural students complete high school, but fewer than half go straight on to college. Marjorie Bentley with the Stars College Network says there are cultural and academic challenges, but more recruiters are helping those students see the value of a degree.
6: We don't want to contribute to any sort of brain drain. We want to make sure that they know they can get this great education.
4: Tuition sticker shock often makes college feel out of reach. Jack Hancock from Milford, Pennsylvania, plans to attend Amherst in Massachusetts this fall.
7: College has this reputation of being expensive, and you could just drop out and it would be a large waste of money.
4: Colleges are increasingly paying the expenses for prospective rural students to visit. Farmers are adjusting to climate change,
0: by rethinking what crops could thrive in extreme conditions. One is the ancient grain called sorghum. Andrea Evland is with the Donald Danforth Plant Science Center.
8: It is very drought resilient. It's also very heat resilient and doesn't need as much input, such as nitrogen-based fertilizers, things like that.
0: The sorghum belt stretches from South Dakota down through the Great Plains. While corn typically out-yields sorghum, the opposite can be true during drought. Evelyn worries food security could look very different in 50 years.
8: If we don't figure out now how to breed more sustainable crops that can thrive with much less water, then we're going to be in a bad situation.
0: It's nearly time for the nation's 250th anniversary, and if you want your dessert to be historically correct, make spiced apple pan dowdy. The dessert is a cross between pie and cobbler. Don't forget the ice cream. For the Daily Yonder and Public News Service, I'm Roz Brown. For more rural stories, visit dailyyonder.com.

0: time is 7:35 and you're listening to Daybreak on WTIP, North Shore Community Radio. We'll get to our main interview of the show. Callie Hawkins sat down with County Administrator Kristen Treble-Holbersma after the latest County Commissioners meeting. We'll listen to that next.
1: There was a recent Cook County Board of Commissioners meeting on June 23rd, and joining me now to discuss some of those items on that agenda and during that meeting is County Administrator Kristen Treble-Holbersma. Thank you very much for stopping by WTIP.
2: You're welcome. Good morning.
1: Good morning. Well, a handful of items discussed during that most recent meeting on June 23rd. We'll kind of work our way through all of those, but let's start off with an ongoing discussion between the city and the county for the last couple of years at least, and actually stemming back over a decade, but more returned before the city and county in the last couple of years. This is regarding the Sawtooth Bluffs, and this is something the county has set aside money for, about $29,000 to $30,000 a few years back now, to put towards hiring a architectural firm to develop and update the Sawtooth Bluffs master plan.
2: Correct.
1: Now, you and Mitch Travis recently went before the city council during their most recent meeting to present and resume this conversation about a potential cost-sharing proposal for this master plan. The city council ultimately declined to participate financially at this point in time. I'd love to just get your impression and maybe your thoughts of the meeting and the feedback that you heard from the city.
2: Sure. Yeah, it was a good meeting. I was happy to have the opportunity to present to city council with Mitch Travis. I think the feedback was primarily around the fact that this item was not part of their 2026 priorities. And Mayor Benson talked about the fact that, you know, this would be led by the county, and that was the reason why in her perspective, it wasn't part of the priorities, but that was one of the concerns that was raised. And then also, whether or not the community truly saw this as a priority and something that, they were supportive of and wanting to move forward with, was another concern that was raised. We did talk about some of the steps that were taken to solicit community input and the fact that the intent of the master plan, update is to ensure that we have additional community feedback. But ultimately, like you mentioned, it wasn't supported. And that's okay. That's a decision the city gets to make. So at this point, we had a Parks and Trails meeting yesterday. And my understanding is they discussed, you know, the conversation that we had with the city at that meeting as well. And at some point, this will go back to the county for further discussion.
1: Yeah. I was just going to ask about next steps with the city choosing not to financially contribute at this time. And as you mentioned, not really a priority for them. What are the county's next steps for Sawtooth Bluffs and the discussion?
2: Yeah, I don't know what the exact next steps will be. I have not circled back with Mitch Travis following the Parks and Trails meeting last night. But at some point this will go back to the county, and based on the feedback that we received from Parks and Trails, you know, we'll bring that to them and have a discussion about the information from the city, Parks and Trails, and what their options are at this point. And I think, you know, some of the options may be, does the county move forward without the funding and support from the city? Do we pause the project, or any other suggestions that they may have?
1: Yeah, and the county right now has a lot of ongoing projects. Right now, the ongoing updating deferred maintenance for the courthouse and hiring an architect there for that project. Continued work with the law enforcement center. You've got deferred maintenance in other county buildings and other county initiatives. So where do you see that the Sawtooth Bluffs project kind of lies in the county's priorities right now?
2: That's a great question. And like you mentioned, we have a lot of different things happening right now, and we're stretched pretty thin. So I think, you know, we need to have that discussion with the county now that the city is not supportive in financially, at least, supporting this initiative moving forward with the proposal. We need to, have that discussion about, is this still a priority for the county? But to your point, there are a lot of high priority items that we're working on right now. And so I'm not sure where this will land.
1: Okay. Well, more to come, I'm sure.
2: More to come.
1: Yep.
2: Yes.
1: Okay. Well, during the June 23rd meeting, the county board did close part of their meeting for a closed session, two closed sessions actually, regarding a potential litigation matter with Upper Midwest Athletic Construction. Now, I know that there's a lot of information that's really not available right now to the public, given that there was closed session and threatened or potential litigation. So what can you tell the public about this issue at the point?
2: Yeah, so there's not a lot that I can share at this point. And, you know, some of some of the questions and information would need to be relayed by our county attorney if there is any additional information that can be shared. But what I can share at this point is that there was a motion and approval to move forward with a not to exceed $10,000 towards hiring an expert witness for the Upper Midwest Athletic Construction. That's the only information that I can share at this time.
1: Okay. And are you able to share how long the county has been aware of this issue at any point, or is this more of a recent thing that's kind of arose?
2: That would be a question that our county attorney would have to answer.
1: All right. Well, moving on to some ongoing projects, kind of behind the scenes, budgeting season again continuing. We spoke recently a few weeks back about the initiative or desire to meet with department heads and sit down and kind of get a grasp of all the needs and wants that they would like for their own departments. So behind the scenes, what work has been taking place the last few weeks?
2: Yeah, so behind the scenes, the department directors have been working on their budget requests, and this is something that they do every year, is they put together a budget narrative that outlines the services that they provide and any changes with their budget from year to year, and then a budget summary with all of the numbers and the information that the auditor's office needs, and we need to present a full budget to the county board. And so they've been working on that for the last few weeks. They it's actually due this week to Auditor Powers and myself, and so we'll be reviewing those. And then we do have a budget workshop planned for later in July, and each one of our department directors will be presenting their budget request to the county board.
1: Okay. Moving into another priority right now with county policies and updating county policies. This was a considerable discussion during that most recent meeting. And this is an initiative that the HR department has been working on more recently as well. Brady Powers, Auditor Treasurer with financial management policies and updating those. How would you just assess maybe the state of the overall policy framework at the county right now?
2: Yeah, so this has been something that has been a high priority for me since I came into this position, is helping us to move forward with updating several of our policies. It's also a strategic plan item, so it's something that the board identified with, under the leadership of Administrator Yorkey, as a priority for the county. So I've been working with our HR team. Allison Plummer has been doing an excellent job of really trying to push forward several of our policy revisions through our personnel committees and then ultimately to the board for approval. Our MIS team under the leadership of Rowan Watkins has moved forward with several of our IT policies that we needed to make some updates to. And now, like you mentioned, we're doing the same with our finance policies. We also had one of our facilities policies updated at the board meeting, or presented to the board at the board meeting this last week as well. And so holistically, we're just kind of looking at all of our countywide policies and trying to move forward with, we're trying for approximately one a month to update and bring forward to the board. I think actually we've exceeded that and brought more forward. But we're just continuing to look at them as we can and bring them forward for revision and approval by the board.
1: Yeah. And what are some examples of some of the financial management policies that will be looked at in the near future?
2: Yeah. So some have been identified as high priorities for the board. One is our loan policy, and we've had several discussions with entities about loans, the EDA, Lutz and Fire, and so as a result of those discussions, the board has asked us to look at that policy. Our fund balance policy, non-mandated or discretionary services policies are also policies the board has been interested in having us look at. Some that we've identified just in-house with operations and administration are things like our credit card policy, our procurement or expense reimbursement policies. Several of those have not been updated in quite some time, and so it's best practice to just kind of continually be looking at how things change and statutes and regulations and making sure that we're up to date. So those are some of the policies that, I had brought a proposal forward to the board to have Ehlers, our financial management company, assist us in updating.
1: Yeah, and there was some discussion during the meeting about hiring Ehlers for that, and ultimately the board decided to table it for right now.
2: Correct.
1: And then that'll return again before the board coming in the near future here, maybe potentially next meeting. So what information will you be working on to gather to bring back to the board before the next upcoming meeting?
2: Yeah, so where we landed was that we would have two different discussions. We'd have a discussion at the committee of the whole, kind of as a more holistic discussion about the strategy around our policy updates. And then, like you mentioned, and then bringing back the Ehlers proposal to our next board meeting, which I think is on July 14th. So I'll be working on both of those and ensuring that the board has the information that they need regarding the steps that we're taking around policy development.
1: Okay. Well, moving on to, we talked about the courthouse, and that's an ongoing project. Last time we spoke, Kristen, that the county was looking or approved recently to hire someone that was going to do a 3D scan of the courthouse building, mm-hmm. do kind of an inventory about all the needs and wants. So where does that stand right now, or what progress has been made so far?
2: Sure. Yeah, we had a workshop on Monday where we had our architects up, and we met with each one of our department directors and talked about their work, their operational needs. So their workflow, future staffing needs, and just really made sure that the architects understand what's important to them, what their needs are, so that as they're building out our options, they know what our staff and supervisors and directors are thinking and needing. And, you know, a good example would be like with our auditor's office and upcoming elections. There's been some changes regarding how we need to conduct elections, which impact our space needs. And so making sure that the architects are all up to date on that. One of the teams that we met with was our judicial team. So making sure that Judge Hankey and his team have an opportunity to provide feedback and input on what this is going to look like. We've had several meetings with them at this point as well, but just having an opportunity for them to directly provide that feedback to the architects is really important to us. So this was the first workshop. We'll have three more meetings with our architects before the final recommendations come back to the board.
1: Okay. Yeah. And I was just going to ask about moving into the next couple of months, major milestones maybe that you're looking for.
2: Yeah. So we'll have one more in-person meeting with them where they'll give us some kind of mocked up options of what the courthouse remodel would look like. And again, we'll meet with every one of our department directors and our stakeholders that are housed within the facility for input and feedback. And then we'll have two additional meetings. We also have commissioners involved in that as well. Two representatives, and then we'll have two additional meetings to just kind of ensure that, you know, everything is aligned correctly, and then they'll present to the board. Okay. So we're hoping to get this all done by, I would say, the end of fall.
1: Okay. All right. Well, more to come. I'm sure we'll still be talking about that moving into the rest of the summer.
2: Absolutely.
1: One thing coming up this Friday is the ribbon cutting ceremony for the transfer station here in Grand Marais. And this, again, an ongoing project for the last couple of years, now ribbon cutting. So what will this Friday represent for the county, for you, for all the stakeholders involved?
2: Yeah, well, this is truly a celebration because this has been a long time coming. A lot of people put a lot of time and energy into ensuring that we had the resources for the transfer station. Of course, it's just an incredible building. And so a lot of work from our construction companies and from our facilities director and, of course, from North Shore Waste. So we're really excited. I mean, this truly is just incredible to get to this point. So it's a celebration. The event will be from 10 to 1, and we are going to have a very short program at 10:30. We're hoping that our senator and representative will be there and will be able to offer some short remarks, as well as myself and Dustin Hansen. And then we'll move forward with the ribbon cutting and celebration. So we'll have North Shore Waste is graciously offering food, and so we'll have a food truck and tours of the facility as well. So I encourage anyone who's available, please come out and check it out.
1: All right. And then also down on the West End for Tofty, there'll also be an upcoming event there too.
2: Yes, yes. So next week on Thursday from 2 to 5, we'll have just an open house at Tofty. It will be a celebration, of course, but we won't have an official ribbon cutting. It will be an open house. We'll have some light refreshments and snacks. But we're very excited about that facility as well. We're almost done, almost completed with the construction out there, and excited for folks to be able to see what it looks like.
1: Yeah, a lot of projects that you're starting to see come to fruition a little
2: bit. It's very exciting.
1: Okay. Well, Kristen, I know we've touched on a lot of things so far covering that most recent June 23rd meeting. Anything else that you'd like to share?
2: Nothing today, but just thank you for the opportunity to share with the community.
1: We've been speaking with County Administrator Kristen Treble-Halbersma. Thank you very much.
2: Thank you.
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0: thank you to County Administrator Treble Halversma for joining us for that conversation. We have a few more stories that we will get to before we sign off for the day. We'll check in with North Star Stories next.
1: For KAXE News, I'm Chelsea Perkins with the Up North Report. Where the city of Virginia placed $3.7 million of sales tax funds is raising tensions among city leaders. Iron Range Today reports the council has directed staff to complete a request for proposal for a forensic audit. The audit would track down how the sales tax money went into the general fund and was apparently spent without council approval. The city is already navigating a precarious financial situation. It has $77 million in long-term debt and could be out of money by the fall. In recent months, the council has implemented a non-essential spending freeze. Virginia spends more than $1 million a month on payroll, according to city records, and staffing makes up about 75% of its operating budget. According to Iron Range Today, the council considered an idea to outsource and restructure its public safety services, but ultimately did not act during its meeting on Tuesday night. A packed room of residents spoke in favor of the departments. Councilors declined a motion to seek requests for proposals on the ambulance service, and similar motions on police and fire were not called. The city of Fauston and Essentia Health must resume talks in their years-long dispute over the healthcare provider's operation of the local hospital. In an order filed Saturday, a Polk County District Judge required the parties to take part in arbitration over whether the city has the right to end Essentia's involvement. Judge Jeffrey Remick says the court is required to order arbitration based on state law and a clear and unambiguous agreement between the entities. Fauston city leaders have maintained that services at Essentia Health declined in the last several years, notably with the end of labor and delivery services at the hospital in 2022. The Fauston City Council agreed to remove Essentia as the operator of the Critical Access Hospital at the beginning of this year. Essentia has accused city leaders of misrepresenting basic facts of the agreement and misleading the people of Fauston. The provider has argued another round of arbitration was not necessary, saying the city was refusing to accept a previous ruling. Fauston has maintained that providing labor and delivery was an essential part of its agreement. Arbitrators ruled in a split decision in 2024, however, that Essentia did not breach its contract. The agreement with Essentia has been in place for 17 years. The provider broke ground on a $12 million emergency room expansion in April. Early voting for the August primary election begins Friday, but another round of candidate filings will open soon, including for the soon-to-be new Northern Minnesota city of, well, Northern Minnesota. Here's Larissa Donovan with an update.
2: Candidate filing for the first ever Northern City Council will open July 14th. Northern Township successfully petitioned to become its own city, which became official earlier this year by order of an administrative law judge. The process was contentious at times, with the judge also considering a counterpetition from Northern's nearest neighbor, the city of Bemidji.
3: Everything is on track for us to seat the first council and new mayor at the general election here in November. And then shortly after that is when we officially become a city. This is basically the first meeting where they take their oaths of office. And we'll just continue on as we are today, just with a new title.
2: That was Northern Township Administrator Chris Lane. A large piece of Northern's push to become a new city involved addressing aging septic systems around Lake Bemidji and moving toward wastewater infrastructure, which Lane says is set to begin construction in 2027, with some utility work underway this summer. Many local units of government, like school boards and cities that don't host primary elections, will also begin candidate filing periods on July 14th. Larissa Donovan, KAXE News.
1: Aerial management for the invasive insect called the spongy moth is set to begin in a couple of weeks in northeast Minnesota. The Minnesota Department of Agriculture, in collaboration with federal partners, has identified 16 areas in Aiken, Carlton, Pine, and St. Louis counties. The Ag Department says spongy moth has caused billions of dollars in property damage and defoliated millions of acres of forest. A pheromone that stops male moths from finding females will be applied by low-flying aircraft to the tree canopies.
4: The flyovers are scheduled for July 13th through 15th and may last through the 17th, depending on the weather. That's it for the Up North Report from the KAXC News Desk. I'm Chelsea Perkins, telling the stories of Northern Minnesota through local news.
5: I'm Dr. Anthony Lizowitz, and this is Climate Connections. AI data centers use a huge amount of energy. So as more come online, the demand for electricity is surging. According to an analysis by the Union of Concerned Scientists, meeting that growing demand could come at a steep cost to the climate and people's health. Co-author James Geniak says that under current federal and state policies, utilities will likely invest more in fossil fuels. For example, by building new gas power plants or extending the life of old coal plants.
6: When we use more fossil fuels, they lead to more climate pollution and health consequences.
5: But the analysis also shows that if the federal government enacts ambitious clean energy policies and incentives, data center energy needs could be mostly met with wind and solar. And Geniak says tech companies could be required to pay for the development of the clean energy resources and grid upgrades that their data centers require.
6: If we have stronger policies, we can avoid increased use of fossil fuels and avoid unnecessary climate pollution and health damages.
5: So federal policy changes are critical to minimizing harm from AI data center growth. Climate Connections is produced by the Yale Center for Environmental Communication. To learn more about climate change, visit climateconnections.org.
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Good morning. It is Thursday, June 25th. I'm Julie Carlson. I'm not CJ. CJ is having the day off today, and I'm stepping in for her. So it is Thursday, June 25th, 2026. Then we've got 2 hours of North Shore Morning coming your way. We're going to start off talking about the weather, and I've got some news from the Associated Press. Then we'll go into Earthwise and the Ojibwe Word of the Week with Eric Reddix. Field Notes with Molly Hoffman will be about 20 minutes after the hour of 8 o'clock, and National Native News right about 8:30. I'll be speaking with someone from the National Weather Service at 8:40 and hopefully getting a sneak peek into our weekend weather. It's a beautiful day right now. We'll get into that in just a moment. After that, North Shore Art Scene with Joan Farnham. We'll be speaking with her on the phone. And then we'll start again with the 9 o'clock hour. We'll start with the temperatures and the forecast, a little bit of news, and then North Star Stories. Gwen Lentz is coming into the studio to speak with us about an update on what is happening at the Hub in downtown Grand Marais. At 9:30, we'll have Pop Quiz, followed by MN90 and the Anishinaabe Mohan Word of the Day. I'll be speaking with Sarah Waddle from the Cook County Extension and Community Center for an update there. And then we'll wrap up Pop Quiz and end the 9 o'clock hour with Bird Note. Well, today, June 25th, celebrating birthdays, Mary Igo and Pat Campanero. Happy birthday, Mary. Happy birthday, Pat. You've got a beautiful day to celebrate you. And if it's your birthday and we don't know about it, happy birthday to you as well. The sun rose this morning at 5:04 and the sunset will be at 9:03. That's just under 16 hours of total daylight for today. And our next full moon is the strawberry moon. That's happening coming up soon, June 29th. Let's take a look at the temperatures around the area. Let's see. Let's start with the warm spots because this is a little bit odd. Thunder Bay and Grand Portage, you are coming in with 60 degrees. You are the warm spot right now. Sunny skies. So going northeast for those warm temperatures. Minneapolis is right behind you at 59 degrees, cloudy skies. Tofty also at 59 degrees, mostly sunny skies. Duluth is at 55, Two Harbors 54, Silver Bay 58, Houghton, Michigan, you are at 56 degrees and cloudy skies. It's also cloudy in Bayfield, Wisconsin with 51 degrees. And Ely, sunny skies and 56. Downtown at the harbor, we've got 48 degrees. And over the hill at the airport, it's 59 degrees. 11 degree difference. Today, downtown, we do have a chance of sprinkles today. Our high will be around 56 degrees. Some more sprinkles tonight, and then mostly clear with a low around 40 degrees. Tomorrow, increasing clouds with a high near 56. And Saturday, it's looking like partly sunny skies with a high near 55 degrees. Moving into Sunday, we have a chance of showers again, mostly cloudy with a high near 56. But over the hill, let's take a peek at that as well. A chance of rain today, slight chance of showers and thunderstorms this afternoon. Otherwise, it will be sunny with a high near 72. On Friday, over the hill, increasing clouds with a high near 73. Saturday looks like sunny, mostly sunny skies with a high near 72. And looking forward to Sunday, a chance of showers and a high near 71 degrees.

0: And news from the Associated Press. From the Duluth News Tribune, Google tried to quell the concerns of area residents during the open house Wednesday over a proposed 1.2 million square foot data center the company is hoping to construct in the southwest corner of the city. Hundreds of people lined up at the Shrine Meeting and Event Center as Google officials manned various stations and spoke with concerned citizens. The project has drawn strong opposition from residents who expressed concerns about the data center's energy consumption and environmental impact, which would be used for Google services and artificial intelligence. A recent study conducted by the United Nations University Institute for Water, Environment, and Health found that by 2030, global data centers powering artificial intelligence are projected to consume nearly triple the combined annual electricity use of Pakistan, Bangladesh, and Nigeria, collectively home to more than 650 million people. Tyler Hubner, a manager with Google's energy market development team, said residents don't need to be concerned. He said the energy service agreement with Minnesota Power, which is currently under review by the Minnesota Public Utilities Commission, would require Google to pay for additional infrastructure for wind energy and clean battery storage. In doing so, the current arrangement would save Minnesota Power customers a collective $600 million to $800 million over the 15-year life of the contract. A Pew Research and Analysis of the PJM electricity market, which stretches from Illinois to North Carolina, found that data centers accounted for an estimated $9.3 billion in price increase in the 2025-2026 capacity market, the total amount of electricity that providers in the region commit to supplying. Consequently, the average residential bill is expected to rise by $18 per month in Western Maryland and $16 a month in Ohio. The Minnesota Star Tribune reports the company formerly known as Dominion Voting Systems is ending its $1.3 billion defamation lawsuit against MyPillow and its CEO, Mike Lindell. The voting machine company, which was sold last year to a former GOP election official, is now called Liberty Vote, agreed to dismiss the long-running lawsuit in a federal court filing this week. The agreement reached this week stated that all parties in the lawsuit will bear their own legal fees and costs. Lindell estimated his legal fight with Dominion cost him about $20 million. Dominion Voting Systems filed the defamation lawsuit against Lindell and MyPillow in 2021 over Lindell's discredited claims that the company rigged the 2020 election for Joe Biden. The company also accused Lindell, a longtime ally of President Donald Trump, of waging his election fraud crusade to boost MyPillow sales and to raise his political profile. In an interview Wednesday, Lindell said the lawsuit's dismissal is great news for his Shakopee-based company. Lindell is facing House Speaker Linda DeMuth and GOP-endorsed retired health executive Kendall Qualls in the August primary election. While recent polling shows him lagging well behind the presumptive Democratic nominee for governor, Senator Amy Klobuchar, he has outraised Qualls. Lindell still faces a federal defamation suit with Smartmatic, another voting technology company that won a summary judgment against Lindell last fall. Monetary damages will be decided at trial. The MyPillow founder was also found liable for defaming Eric Coomer, a former Dominion Voting Systems executive, last summer. And from the Duluth News Tribune, reports Vance Bolter will be sentenced July 23rd for the murder of House Speaker Melissa Hortman, her husband Mark, and the shooting of Senator John Hoffman and his wife Yvette. Bolter changed his plea to guilty on June 11th. He has already agreed to life sentences plus 40 years in exchange for the death penalty off the table. During the emotional plea hearing, Bolter admitted to his crimes, revealing new information such as the fact that he shot and murdered Melissa Hortman in her home on June 14, 2025, after she attempted to flee from him. Bolter also admitted to shooting and injuring John and Yvette Hoffman. The federal sentencing hearing will allow victims of his crimes to make statements if they choose. Some of those statements could come from Sophie and Colin Hortman, the children of Mark and Melissa Hortman, or from the Hoffmans or their daughter, Hope Hoffman, who was in the room during the shooting. She was not shot, but has spoken out about her enduring emotional trauma. The Hoffman family has also filed a civil lawsuit. Bolter's first appearance for state charges in the lawmaker shootings is also set for August 3rd in Hennepin County District Court. The state pushed an additional charge of animal cruelty as the Hortman's dog, Gilbert, died as a result of his wounds from the shooting. AP News on WTIP is made possible by our listener members and business underwriters. 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
1: Geologic hydrogen. I'm Randy Simon, and this is Earthwise, a look at our changing environment. Hydrogen has long been envisioned as the ideal clean energy source for society. Used as a fuel, it releases only water as it is burned. Thus, it could be a direct replacement for fossil fuels in applications where it is difficult to find viable clean alternatives. In fuel cells, hydrogen can be used to generate electricity. But hydrogen faces a major problem: where to obtain it. Most hydrogen the world uses is produced using natural gas through a process that creates lots of carbon emissions. So-called green hydrogen can be made from water, but requires lots of energy and is hard to do economically. There is believed to be large reservoirs of natural hydrogen existing deep underground, but so far these are proving to be elusive. But there are now companies that are trying to stimulate processes underground that actually generate hydrogen. This approach is known as geologic hydrogen. A startup company called Vema Hydrogen is drilling test wells in an area of Quebec, Canada. They are injecting treated water into iron-rich rocks 1,000 feet deep. The goal is to trigger a special type of chemical reaction that could potentially produce large quantities of hydrogen. Hydrogen is the most abundant element in the universe, and it gets made naturally in the Earth's crust when certain iron-rich minerals react with water and rust. The process is known as serpentinization. Vema Hydrogen has spent years perfecting what they call their special sauce to optimize the process. If they or other companies in the field are successful, there could be cheap and plentiful supplies of green hydrogen. Earthwise is a production of WAMC. 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

And that was Olivia Dean. Joy and Company hosts Art Counter Projects on Thursdays from 3 to 4:30 p.m. The activities are a self-guided adventure at the Art Counter with help if required. June will feature fans and wheels. The Grand Marais Farmers Market is held on Thursdays from 4:30 to 6 p.m. at the Cook County Community Center parking lot. The market is operated as a partnership between the Northwoods Food Project, the Cook County Community Center, and Cook County U of Minnesota Extension. The Finland Farmers Market is also held on Thursdays. That's from 5 to 6:30 p.m. at the Claire Nelson Center Pavilions. And Death and Grief Cafe is on Thursday, June 25th, that's this evening, at 6 p.m. at the Hub. All are welcome, all losses are welcome, and all who are curious are also welcome. These events and announcements and more can be found on our website, WTIP.org. The time is 8:20. You're listening to WTIP's North Shore Morning. It's time for an archived edition of Field Notes with Molly Hoffman. Recorded in the boreal forests of northeastern Minnesota, Molly has left behind a comprehensive field guide of bird songs and stories that will make a birder out of anyone who was willing to come along.

beautiful day, and at my feet are blooming what they call polygala, or gaywing. And the sound you hear is a hermit thrush. And the woods I'm in is really, really coniferous. Lots and lots of white spruce. Let's see, as I'm looking around, balsam. I see some jack pine, that mossy understory. Quite beautiful. And the flute-like song is the hermit thrush. Preliminary note, and then a series of flute-like notes afterward. There's also an oven bird, the little warbler that goes teacher, teacher, teacher, teacher. Hermit thrush has a kind of an olive brown back and a very reddish tail. And they're native breeders up here. They come back every summer. And they can be confused with two other of the thrush family. And the other one that sounds flute-like is a veery. But their song goes down. It has, well, I think of the V in veery. It points down. And then the other one is the Swainson's thrush. And that song kind of winds up, goes up the scale. Listening to several sounds, but actually I'm trying to record one in particular, and that's a golden... There, it's saying a golden-crowned kinglet. In the background you can hear other things. You can hear a white-throated sparrow. You can hear a Nashville warbler, things like that. But the really high one goes dee dee dee dee dee dee dee, and then it makes a little chickadee-like ending. That's a golden-crowned kinglet. It's a very hard song, well, to recognize. Because a lot of times, unless you're really close, you don't hear the first part of it. It goes dee, dee, dee, dee, dee, dee, very, very high. Now it's just making little high sounds, not even its song. They're very high. I mean, they're hard to hear unless you're right next to them. Golden-crowned kinglets look like warblers. They're very, very small birds. They do have a golden crown, and it's just not always real visible. It depends on how excited they are and if they're courting or if they're just feeding or what. But they tend to often be very high in the trees, so they're often hard to see that way. There, he did his song again. And there is another kinglet, a ruby-crowned kinglet, which actually is much easier to see. They tend to feed a little lower. But these little golden-crowned kinglets, they're like treetop guys. Really, really hard. That's the sound of a morning warbler. And I can, describe where I am. I've come to an area that's kind of brushy. And with an overstory of aspen, quaking aspen, and mixed with spruce. So it's kind of a mixed woods. And he's kind of saying, cheery, cheery, cheery, choy, choy, choy.

like in mourning, like in being sad or something like that. And that's because on this bright yellow breast, there's a bib. And the bib is gray, but it has a black edging on it. And that apparently is why the name came. So, that's a mourning warbler. Getting towards midday, so I guess I'm about done. This is Molly Hoffman with Field Notes.

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0: Cook County North Shore Waste and the Cook County Chamber of Commerce invite the public to celebrate the completion of the new Grand Marais Transfer Station at a ribbon-cutting and open house event on Friday, June 26th, from 10 a.m. to 1 p.m. The event will take place at the Grand Marais Transfer Station, 75 Eliason Mill Road in Grand Marais. Families and children are invited to a children's music performance at the Grand Marais Public Library on Friday, June 26th at 3:30 p.m. with the Jolly Pops. The Jolly Pops' We Are Happy Dads concert blends original songs with familiar children's favorites. The event is part of the library's 2026 summer reading program. The Cook County Historical Society leads harbor history walking tours on Fridays from 7 until 8:30 p.m., weather permitting. Interested participants can meet outside the History Museum and should be able to walk approximately a mile on uneven surfaces. More information is available at cookcountyhistory.org. All levels of yoga class on the rooftop at Voyager's Brewing Company is each Saturday at 9:30 a.m. Registration and more information is available online. The Cook County Market is held on Saturdays from 10 a.m. until 2 p.m. at the Hub parking lot. 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And the Muffin Man, Kevin Kager, reads his favorite picture on the beachside by Drury Lane Books on Saturdays at 11 a.m. These announcements and more can be found on our website at WTIP.org. Well, we'll be speaking with a meteorologist from the National Weather Service in about 10 minutes or so. But let's just take a look at the current temperatures in our area. Downtown at the harbor of Grand Marais, it is 48 degrees. And it is over the hill, it is 61 degrees. We do have a slight chance of showers and thunderstorms this afternoon. Otherwise, we're going to have sunny skies. Over the hill, we're expecting a high near 72 degrees. And down here by the lake, it's a little bit cooler, and our high should be right around 56 degrees. It's 8:30, time for National Native News.
2: This is National Native News. I'm Jill Freitas. It's billed as the world's longest and toughest snow machine race. Next year, the Iron Dog Race plans to add three checkpoints to its over 2,000-mile course.

0: The time is 8:40. You're listening to WTIP North Shore Community Radio. Joining us now by the phone from the National Weather Service is Duluth meteorologist Brian. Brian, thanks for taking the time to talk with us today.
1: Yeah, happy to be here.
0: Wonderful. We're glad to have you. And, you know, we've got a busy weekend this weekend on the North Shore, so we're all wondering what the weather is going to be like.
1: Well, looking like a pretty nice weekend in store. We're going to see highs right around the 70-degree mark, and at least for Saturday, we'll be dry. There's a chance for showers on Sunday, but I don't think it'll be a washout at this point. Better chance for showers and storms does arrive for Monday, though. We're going to see temperatures warm up into the low 80s up the hill, and there is a chance for some severe storms as we head into Monday afternoon into Monday night. But before then, today, you know, maybe a couple showers around out there, maybe a rumble of thunder, but otherwise sunny skies with a high right around 70 again. You know, maybe some clouds tomorrow with another high in the low 70s, maybe a little cooler near the lake. But, yeah, for the most part, really, really nice conditions, you know, comfortable temperatures in the 70s and, you know, a lot of sun for at least today into tomorrow.
0: So those of us who are just enjoying the weekend and maybe not exerting energy a lot will really enjoy it. Those people who are racing in the Lutzen 99er bike race might have some kind of warmer temperatures and should be aware of that.
1: Yeah, and we're not expecting a whole lot of difference between, you know, up the hill and near the lake, maybe some upper 60s near the lake and then, you know, 70s up above. So still, it should be fairly comfortable.
0: Wonderful. Great. Thank you so much for joining us, Brian. We've been talking with Brian, who is a meteorologist from the National Weather Service in Duluth, and we will keep an eye on the weather forecast for Monday when we are perhaps expecting some severe weather. Thanks, Brian.
1: Yeah, you're welcome.
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0: All right, and that was a little bit of Chicago with Make Me Smile. Next, we have writer, artist, and blogger Joan Farnham with her latest North Shore art scene. Welcome, Joan.
1: Well, thank you. That sounds like such a great intro to the blog this week, because the title of it is Summer in Full Swing.
0: Oh, and it really is, isn't it?
1: It is, except for the fact that last night I actually blew on a window and steam came up. That's how cold it was. I mean, that is not good weather for basil or tomatoes. But meanwhile, it's beautiful today. And I had just the choices I had to make this week about what photo to run as my lead photo. And I just thought, well, okay, I'm going to run this really beautiful photograph that Carl Anderson took of the summer solstice pageant. It was just really gorgeous photo. Yeah, I'm going to run that. Well, then this woman sent me this incredible photo she got of a mama moose and her two babies outside her cabin window.
0: I love that.
1: This is really great. Okay, so, well, I go, how are you going to make a choice? And then I had found this incredibly beautiful, intriguing photo that Carl Anderson took of pollen drifting on Devil Track Lake. That is an incredible photo. So I ran all three of them at the start.
0: And that one almost looks like the night sky or something.
1: I know, and it looks like a painting. What is this? And so, yeah, I just definitely couldn't make up my mind up, so I didn't. Anyway, so here we go. So busy week. So first of all, like a joint company, you know, they have their art project counter every Thursday, you know, and I think throughout the year from 3 to 4:30 p.m. you can go and make something and bring it home. And so that's really cool. But during the summertime, they really open this shop up to art making. So they have concrete floors and chalk hanging out so kids can make little things on the floors. They have rock painting outside, indoors and outside for kids. They have all these opportunities for people to make art. So I just thought I'd point that out. And tonight, if you want it, or this afternoon from 3 to 4:30, turn up and you can do you can make a little painting for your home and bring it home. Also, this is summer, so we've got a couple of really fun tours that people can take throughout the summer. One of them is on Thursday. It's the sawmill tour that you can take at Headstrom Lumber. And this is just an incredible tour. You can see how these logs are transformed into wood. And it's a very complex thing. People are working. You get to watch them actually do things. Online registration, free. There are two tours, one at 10 and one at 1 on Thursday. So there's that. Also on Friday, the Cook County Historical Society is doing a walking tour of the harbor history. And that is throughout the summer. And so there are all kinds of really interesting things I'll point out to you that you might not notice, even though you've gone to Artist Point for years. So that's a really great opportunity too. And it's free all summer long. Tonight, second day of the Grand Marais Farmers Market, which is up at the Cook County parking lot from 4:30 to 6 p.m. This time of year, you probably have fresh early spring vegetables. There'll be flowers. There'll be artisan breads. There'll be baked goods. There'll be probably maple syrup. I don't know if anybody's selling eggs, but honestly and truly, it's a chance. You go up there. It's 4:30 to 6 p.m. and support your local producers. And it's, of course, free, except for when you buy things. Friday, the library is bringing in this group of three guys. They call themselves the Jolly Dads or the Jolly Pops. And they're three guys who I think they just like carrying on. So they're musical. It's going to be a musical performance at the library, free, everybody, on Friday. So that's pretty cool. And this weekend, it's the Lutheran 99er, which is this really big mountain bike race. that starts out in Lutzen. And this year, I heard there are 1,200 people that have signed up for it. It's a really big race. The race itself is on Saturday. There are events today. You can get on the waiting list, but I guess all the slots are full. But I thought I should mention it because it's a big, big deal there. Saturday morning, we have the market coming up, the Cook County market, which includes artists and artisans, all kinds of work. It's a really fun thing. It tents in the parking lot of the hub. There's live music every week, and this week Bump's going to be playing. So people should drop by because there's lots of things to look at and see. And also on Saturday, Dick Doerr, who was the sheriff of Cook County for many years, he's written a book called Chasing Justice. And he's going to be giving a talk at the Johnson Heritage Post on Saturday afternoon. So people, if they want to listen to this, it should be a very interesting presentation. And on Saturday night, there's an author talk at Drury Lane Books. So there's lots of literary and artistic things to do on Saturday. Let's see, what else have I got here? I can't even see anymore. Keith Morris, who wrote this incredible book called Growing Up on the Gunflint Trail, which includes stories, photographs, and he's an incredible artist, illustrations. He's published his book. It's a really great book. And he's going to be giving a presentation at Chickwack Museum and Nature Center on Sunday at 2 o'clock. People are definitely invited to go. There'll be book signing if you're interested. It should be really an interesting thing. Also, then on Sunday night, there's going to be a sound bath at the Log Cabin Building, and that's an opportunity. It's a thing that you can just go in and you lie down and close your eyes. And the person that runs it plays various kinds of music, and our bodies respond to music and sound. So it's a very interesting experience. It's free. People are definitely invited to go. No registration required. And then finally, Monday, we have the Monday Porch Talks at Chickwack. This week, they're going to be talking about wolves. And on Monday night, there's a full moon poetry reading at Drury Lane Books. And also, lots of stuff, the monthly ecstatic dance event, too. So lots of things to do this week, don't you think? Oh, I should tell you, if you're going to Duluth, the Park Point Art Fair is this weekend. Woohoo! It's at the end of Park Point. It's an incredible fair, more than 100 artists, lots of tents, lots of music, lots of food, and you have easy access to a sandy beach on Lake Superior. And so I definitely advise people if they're in Duluth, to drop down to the Park Point Art Fair. And then I just thought, well, it's art fair season, so next weekend it's the Hoblin Art Fair. And the weekend after that, it's the Grand Marais Art Fair. So it's art fair season on the North Shore. How am I doing for time here?
0: You're okay. Keep going.
1: Exhibit. The Johnson Heritage Post just opened a really incredible exhibit by Emily Donovan. She mixes her own colors by getting minerals, and she knows all this kind of stuff. And she makes batiks on paper. And they are just really intriguing, beautiful things. And so she's exhibiting her work at the Johnson Heritage Post through July 11th. So I have a couple of examples of that. Studio 21, of course, is continuing its summer exhibit, which is called Play. And it will be on view all throughout the season. It's really a bunch of very interesting, playful things that artists have made in all kinds of mediums. And this is the last weekend to see the ceramic exhibit of people who are using the ceramic studio at the Art Colony. They have an exhibit of the kind of work they've been working on there at the Studio 21, and this is the last weekend to see that exhibit. So they have this class where they had the kids make, I don't know how they did it. I think they wrapped themselves with paper, and then they got out of it, and then they made it, then they wrapped their bodies with the paper, with plastic, and then they created these sculptures, these lifelike sculptures that are sitting outside Studio 21. And apparently they will be there until they start falling apart. So I think there were three or four of them, and they're really fun. And I have a photo. Look at this. Doesn't this look like a live person here?
0: It really does. It really does. The photo is great. Yeah.
1: I walked back by there, and I thought, what is going on? And there just happened to be one of the kids out there. He was watering something, or he was doing something in the yard outside Studio 21, and I'm sure he made one of these. And I said, oh, how long are these going to be out here? Did you make them? You know, and he goes, well, they're going to be there until they fall apart.
0: I like it.
1: Yeah, it's really very interactive. Very happy with that. Okay, well, the member show continues at the Duluth Art Institute. I have a QR code to look at that. There's a really interesting What is Love exhibit at the Walker Art Center. And then I did a special thing about the solstice pageant. Dennis Chick sent a bunch of really beautiful photographs. Did you go by any chance? Could I put you on the spot about that?
0: I didn't make it. No, I was out of town.
1: Oh, okay, well...
0: But these photos are great.
1: I know, it was so picturesque, beautiful, wonderful, creative puppets. One of the things they did, their final puppet was this eagle that flew in. He was just, it was really, excuse me, a great show. A lot of hard work by people for a month, and not only the music was wonderful, it was just a great show. And so they have a Venmo account so that people want to support Good Harbor Hill Players, which put on the show. I decided to run the QR code so people can click on that and they can donate money to this incredible local organization that really produces a lot of love for us. So there's that. So there was this really crooked tree down at Artist Point that artists used to love painting, especially plein air painter Neil Sherman. Every year he'd paint that crooked tree. Well, it blew over.
0: Yeah.
1: And so he has an RIP. And he put some photo images of paintings he took. So there's that. And what other interesting art do I have this week? I have a lot of really interesting art of various sorts. And then, of course, we have a video. Greg Mueller was featured in a video called Making It Up North. And so it's a PBS local Duluth video about his art and what he's a sculptor, contemporary sculptor, and about why he does what he does and examples of it. It's a really interesting video. And I found this video, which you have to pay for. It's like 99 cents, but I figure maybe people could pay 99 cents, called The Medicine of the Wolf by Jim Brandenburg. Ooh, so sounds pretty good. And then, of course, we have Stacy. Sparky Synth is my favorite Duluth bird watcher, so he has one of his little things about bird watching from a kayak. And so that's what I've got. Now, I've been talking forever.
0: Yeah.
1: Your turn.
0: We are almost out of time, but I want to, and you've got the music calendar there that is easy to read, what's coming on, coming up for live music in the Cook County area. And then we're into those photos. And I tell you what, the very first photo of the two deer by Tom Healy caught my eye right away because the one deer almost looks like he's howling. But he's not. But he's not. And the photos are absolutely wonderful. I love the child size ice cream cone by Erica Turns. That is great. But you know, the one that I think is my favorite today is the lupin. The angle that Don Davison got of that lupin kind of looking down almost straight on with the other lupins in the background is just really beautiful.
1: Wow. Okay. Well, I'm glad you had fun looking at them.
0: I did, and I always do. We've been talking with Jane Farnham, and her blog is available at northshoreartscene.info. I'm going to give that one more time, northshoreartscene.info. Lots of great information there. Thanks so much for joining us, Joan.
1: Thank you for listening.
0: All right. Have a great day.
1: All right. Bye-bye.
0: The time is 9:01, and you're listening to North Shore Community Radio, broadcasting at 90.7 FM WTIP Grand Marais, 90.1 FM WGPO Grand Portage, 89.1 FM WKEK Gunflint Lake, and we're on the web at WTIP.org. 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

Good Thursday morning. It is June 25th, 2026. I'm Julie Carlson, sitting in for CJ Hightoff today, and it is a pleasure to be with you here on this sunny day in Grand Marais. If you're not on the shore, you are missing a really, really nice day, and we're glad that you're able to listen to us today and enjoy the North Shore wherever you are. Coming up in the next hour, I'm going to tell you the temperatures around the region and give you a weather forecast right through the weekend. It's a busy weekend in Cook County. Then we'll have news from the Associated Press. And then we'll go right into Earth Date and North Star Stories. Gwen Lentz is going to come into the studio right about 9:20 to give us an update on happenings at the Hub in downtown Grand Marais. At 9:30, we'll be playing Pop Quiz, where I get to ask a question, and you can call in with your best guess. If you have the correct answer and you're the first person to call, you can win a fabulous prize. Following that, MN90 and Anishinaabe Mohan Word of the Day. At 20 minutes to 10, Sarah Waddle will be joining us by phone with an update from the Cook County Extension and Community Center. After that, we'll wrap up Pop Quiz and end the hour with Bird Note before turning over the airwaves to Will Moore with Sidetracks. First of all, I want to wish a very happy birthday on June 25th to Mary Igo and Pat Campanero. Mary and Pat, enjoy this beautiful day. This is your special day to celebrate you. The sun rose at 5:04 this morning, and the sunset will be at 9:03, giving us a total daylight time of 15 hours, 59 minutes. And our next full moon will be the strawberry moon on June 29th. Looking at temperatures around the area, Minneapolis, you are at 61 degrees. It's 59 degrees in Duluth, mostly sunny skies. Two Harbors is reporting 58 degrees. It's 59 and mostly sunny in Silver Bay. Tofte is reporting 60 degrees, mostly sunny skies. Across the lake in Houghton, Michigan, 60 degrees, mostly cloudy skies. It's also cloudy in Bayfield, Wisconsin, 52 degrees there. Ely is reporting 62 degrees and sunny. It's 61 sunny skies in Grand Portage. And Thunder Bay, Ontario, Canada, you have the warm spot, 66 degrees and sunny skies. Downtown at the Bay of Grand Marais, it is 47 degrees. And over the hill at the airport, we're looking at 63 degrees. Today we can expect a chance of sprinkles this afternoon and mostly sunny skies with a high right around 56 degrees. Calm winds becoming east around 5 miles per hour. We do have a chance of sprinkles again tonight, mostly clear skies with a low right around 40 degrees. Friday, increasing clouds with a high near 56. Saturday, partly sunny skies, a high near 55 degrees. East winds 5 to 10 miles per hour. And looking forward to Sunday, we do have a chance of showers, mostly cloudy with a high near 56 degrees. We talked to Brian last hour from the National Weather Service, and he did say that we will be watching out for some thunderstorms and some severe weather coming in on Monday. We'll keep an eye out for you and we'll let you know what you can expect. Right now, looking at the extended forecast, it says a chance of showers and thunderstorms on Monday, mainly before 1 p.m. We'll see what happens with that.

0: and news from the Associated Press. From the Duluth News Tribune, Google tried to quell the concerns of area residents during an open house Wednesday over a proposed 1.2 million square foot data center the company is hoping to construct in the southwest corner of the city. Hundreds of people lined at the Shrine Meeting and Event Center as Google officials manned various stations and spoke with concerned citizens. The project has drawn strong opposition from residents who expressed concerns about the data center's energy consumption and environmental impact, which would be used for Google's services and artificial intelligence. A recent study conducted by the United Nations University Institute for Water, Environment, and Health found that by 2030, global data centers powering artificial intelligence are projected to consume nearly triple the combined annual electricity use of Pakistan, Bangladesh, and Nigeria, collectively home to more than 650 million people. Tyler Hubner, a manager with Google's energy market development team, said residents don't need to be concerned. He said the energy service agreement with Minnesota Power, which is currently under review by the Minnesota Public Utilities Commission, would require Google to pay for additional infrastructure for wind energy and clean battery storage. In doing so, the current arrangement would save Minnesota Power customers a collective $600 million to $800 million over the 15-year life of the contract. A Pew Research analysis of the PJM electricity market, which stretches from Illinois to North Carolina, found that data centers accounted for an estimated $9.3 billion in price increase in 2025-2026 capacity market, the total amount of electricity that providers in the region commit to supplying. Consequently, the average residential bill is expected to rise by $18 per month in Western Maryland and $16 a month in Ohio. The Minnesota Star Tribune reports the company formerly known as Dominion Voting Systems is ending its $1.3 billion defamation lawsuit against MyPillow and its CEO, Mike Lindell. The voting machine company, which was sold last year to a former GOP election official, is now called Liberty Vote, agreed to dismiss the long-running lawsuit in a federal court filing this week. The agreement reached this week stated that all parties in the lawsuit will bear their own legal fees and costs. Lindell estimated his legal fight with Dominion cost him about $20 million. Dominion Voting Systems filed the defamation lawsuit against Lindell and MyPillow in 2021 over Lindell's discredited claims that the company rigged the 2020 election for Joe Biden. The company also accused Lindell, a longtime ally of President Donald Trump, of waging his election fraud crusade to boost MyPillow sales and to raise his political profile. In an interview Wednesday, Lindell said the lawsuit's dismissal is great news for his Shakopee-based company. Lindell is facing House Speaker Lisa DeMuth and GOP-endorsed retired health executive Kendall Qualls in the August primary election. While recent polling shows him lagging well behind the presumptive Democratic nominee for governor, Senator Amy Klobuchar, he has outraised Qualls. Lindell still faces a federal defamation suit with Smartmatic, another voting technology company that won a summary judgment against Lindell last fall. Monetary damages will be decided at trial. The MyPillow founder was also found liable for defaming Eric Coomer, a former Dominion Voting Systems executive, last summer. And from the Duluth News Tribune, they report Vance Bolter will be sentenced July 23rd for the murder of House Speaker Melissa Hortman, her husband Mark, and the shooting of Senator John Hoffman and his wife Yvette. Bolter changed his plea to guilty on June 11th. He has allegedly agreed to life sentences plus 40 years in exchange for the death penalty off the table. During the emotional plea hearing, Bolter admitted to his crimes, revealing new information such as the fact that he shot and murdered Melissa Hortman in her home on June 14th, 2025, after she attempted to flee from him. Bolter also admitted to shooting and injuring John and Yvette Hoffman. The federal sentencing hearing will allow victims of his crimes to make statements if they choose. Some of those statements could come from Sophie and Colin Hortman, the children of Mark and Melissa Hortman, or from the Hoffmans or their daughter Hope Hoffman, who was in the room during the shooting. She was not shot, but has spoken out about her enduring emotional trauma. The Hoffman family has also filed a civil lawsuit. Bolter's first appearance for state charges in the lawmaker shootings is also set for August 3rd in Hennepin County District Court. The state pushed an additional charge of animal cruelty as Hortman's dog, Gilbert, died as a result of his wounds from the shooting. AP News on WTIP is made possible by our listener members and business underwriters.
1: From the Bureau of Economic Geology, this is Earth Date. When a thunderstorm forms over the desert, it may not produce rain, but could form a deadly dust blizzard called the haboob. When rain droplets condense within a thunderhead, they cool the air, which rushes toward Earth with the rain. If this happens over a desert, the rain will often evaporate before reaching Earth. The evaporative cooling further chills the air, which falls faster. Eventually, the current of air strikes the ground at high speed and expands outward. The blast often carries dust and sand into the air to form a huge dust storm that advances in front of the thunderhead. These were first studied in the Sahara, hence were given an Arabic name, haboob, but they form across arid regions of the U.S. as well. Sand, dust, and soil carried by a haboob can sandblast vehicles and buildings. Worse, haboobs often carry bacteria and viruses from the desert floor, causing respiratory problems and skin irritation for those exposed to them. Even more dangerous, haboobs can suddenly drop visibility to zero. Highway pileups are common in these storms, and the dust can blind pilots and interfere with airplane engines. If areas like the American West become drier, we could see more frequent haboobs. If you're caught in one, first cover your nose and mouth. If driving, honk your horn and pull far off the road. Then turn off all your lights so other cars don't steer toward and hit you. I'm Scott Tinker.
2: 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And you can hear more Earth Date stories at earthdate.org.
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4: With headlines from around the state, I'm Zan Holston. Coming up, learn to speak bird in Bemidji, but first, the confessed political assassin who murdered former House Speaker Melissa Hortman and her husband Mark will be sentenced in federal court next month. Vance Belter is scheduled to be sentenced July 23rd in Minneapolis. He pleaded guilty earlier this month to the Hortman murders and the shootings of State Senator John Hoffman and his wife, Yvette. As part of the plea agreement, federal prosecutors agreed not to seek the death penalty. Belter faces the longest prison term allowed under the agreement, and he still faces separate state charges, including murder and attempted murder. A longtime employee of the Children's Theater Company in Minneapolis is facing federal child pornography charges. A federal indictment accuses Ricky McAllister of receiving and possessing child pornography in 2022 and 2025. McAllister worked at the theater for 24 years. He stopped working there in June of last year after the federal investigation started. He's pleaded not guilty. His next hearing is set for August. The theater says he's not accused of abusing any students or community members there. The case is unrelated to a child sex abuse scandal at the theater in the 1970s and 80s. A city council meeting in the South Metro suburb of Enver Grove Heights erupted into shouts and boos after the council delayed a final vote on pausing the development of data centers for a year. The vote for a moratorium could affect a city deal with Clever, a company seeking to build a 54,000-square-foot data center. The city wants time to study the impact of data centers, including noise and water and electricity use. Clever is threatening to sue the city for $150 million because it submitted its application before the city considered its moratorium. The city requires 3 votes on all rules. The council has previously voted twice for the moratorium. This would have been its final vote, but Councilmember John Murphy says the council received new information it needs to consider before it decides.
5: I think the appropriate thing to do right now would be to recess.
4: The council will reconvene to vote on Friday morning. Mankato City Council's backyard chicken debate is moving to a public hearing. The council is debating whether to allow residents in single-family homes within the city to keep up to 4 hens, but no roosters. City Manager Susan Arndt says the new ordinance would also expand the city's broader animal code.
6: We've added exceptions for certain small animals that are commonly kept as pets. I think many of you know, once upon a time, our family had a hedgehog, for example.
4: The proposal would require chickens to be kept in a coop or run in the backyard. Public comments are invited at the July 13th meeting. Minnesota's hotels, resorts, restaurants, and tourism businesses are heading into summer with a grim financial outlook. A new survey by the Minneapolis Federal Reserve finds more than half of hospitality businesses reported lower revenue and profits compared with last spring. Many say customers are getting more price sensitive, while food, supply, and operating costs keep climbing. The Fed says most businesses are still hiring for summer, but their 6-month outlook is more pessimistic than optimistic. It may take longer to get to some businesses between Target Field and the Mall of America for the next 7 weeks. The Metro Transit Blue Line is shutting down for track repairs. Starting June 29th, buses will replace trains on the Blue Line that runs between Target Field and the Mall of America. The buses will run through August 19th while Metro Transit upgrades track signals and equipment. Parts of the Green Line will also have replacement bus service in July and August. Plan on extra time and check the Metro Transit website for updates. Clean energy money is spreading to small projects across Minnesota, from Manoman to Mankato. The Clean Energy Resource Teams says it's awarded 52 grants to organizations around the state for local energy efficiency and renewable energy projects. Projects range from LED lighting and weatherization to e-cargo bikes in Rochester and tribal energy work in Grand Portage and Lower Sioux. And finally, a bid to Bemidji birders to become bilingual in chirps, tweets, and cheeps. The Mississippi Headwaters Audubon Society is hosting Bird Language 101 this Saturday.
7: To teach people a little bit more about what birds are saying every day around us.
4: Learn to tell the difference between mating songs and alarm calls, and how birds are the CNN of the woods. Organizers say the course is designed for everyone, whether you're a seasoned birder or you don't know a barred owl from a blue jay. More info at the Mississippi Headwaters Audubon Society website. For North Star Stories, I'm Zan Holston.
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0: The time is 9:20. You're listening to WTIP's North Shore Morning. The Hub in Grand Marais is a place where people of all ages can gather for social programs and activities. Hub board member Gwen Lentz joins us now to give us an update on events and activities happening at the Hub this month. Welcome, Gwen.
8: Well, thank you for having me here.
0: Well, it's always nice to see you here, and there's always a lot going on at the Hub.
8: Oh, my goodness, yes. There are new things and old things and just fun things. But the month of June has gone by so quickly. But that always means that the month of July, the newsletter is available. The menu is right there. It's just a fun place to just run in there and catch something that you maybe want to be a part of. Anyway, those activities. We will have, I just have a reminder that because the 4th of July is on a Saturday, the 3rd of July, the Hub will be closed. So that means if you want a frozen meal ahead of time, you need to pick that up on Thursday, the 2nd. It seems like a lot ahead of time. But if you want a meal for a frozen for the weekend, it has to be picked up at least by the 2nd of July. So,
0: and those frozen meals are available
8: all the time. Yes, they are. But at this, you know, when a holiday comes, it's sometimes, and as the beginning of the month,
0: right,
8: you're sometimes surprised, oh my goodness, I don't have anything available, or, you know, and there are shut-ins that are not able to get out as quickly, so they can't just run to the store. So we want to make sure that you are aware that the hub will be closed on that Friday.
0: Okay, so Friday, July 3rd.
8: Yes.
0: The hub will be closed, so pick up your meal on Thursday for the weekend.
8: Yes.
0: Great. Well, I know that you've got some new things happening at the hub.
8: Yes, we do. We have a new coin collecting club. I mean, it's a fascinating subject to be able to hold gold or silver and the different coins that there are. And that meets every Wednesday. It's the second Wednesday at 2 o'clock of every month. And it's just a fun and interesting, fascinating type of club to, just start at our place. I also have new this month. We have where we have books where you can come and borrow it and or drop off a book that you thought was interesting. And it's now moved from the back entrance on the side to the front entrance. So it's still available. It just moved its location.
0: Okay.
8: And the reason for the location, of course, is because we have a pop-up pantry where you can pop in there, pick up a meal, a dessert, a side dish to go with something else that you have. And we also have fresh produce sometimes, and we have paper products. So, I mean, if you're in need of something, make sure to come to the hub at the side entrance for that. But if you need a book or a activity or a puzzle, go to the front entrance. I mean, go a little bit farther and you can pick up a menu or a newsletter. So, I mean, just or meet some friends of yours. You know, it's just a fun place to be there.
0: Well, you know, either entrance that you go in, there's always somebody that you can ask.
8: Yes.
0: And everybody is so friendly.
8: Oh,
0: and
8: definitely.
0: So if you walk in and you look like you don't know what you're looking for, there will be somebody there.
8: The other day, we were having a quick board meeting, and it was just a little meeting. And somebody from Lutzen came in. She said it was her birthday. She said, I'm interested in the Medicare counseling. It's like, well, we know that. Come on in, and we'll just tell you where it is. We'll tell you when. And here's the person to contact. I mean, sometimes that's all you need is a reference, a contact person, and we're here to do that, and that's a good thing. You know, just, well, if you're even curious about somebody else doing that, you know, let us know, and we can give you the information.
0: And you said that somebody is interested in starting a new group.
8: A new group, yes. They're interested in playing Mahjong. Now, Mahjong is a symbols that are on tiles, and it's really

0: in, let us know, and we can make some kind of an arrangement of having a group start if that's of interest to more people. I mean, we have card games and 500 and Texas Hold'em, and that was started because somebody wanted to play and made a particular commitment to the time, and it happened.
1: And it just happens. And it's wonderful because you can look at that newsletter and find out all of those times.
0: Yes.
1: And all of the meals.
0: Yes.
1: Yeah.
0: Exactly. Well, the meals help. It's because they're nutritious.
1: And yes.
0: Sometimes if you're all by yourself or you have transportation problems, you can't always get that. But the Meals on Wheels will bring it to you if it's needed. They'll even bring you the frozen meals, you know, and drop them off for you. You just have to let us know again.
1: Oh, speaking of Meals on Wheels.
0: We are still looking for a Thursday driver. That person has been coming twice a week instead of just once, and it only lasts about an hour, and you get to meet some wonderful people in their homes and just drop off a meal and just say hi and make sure that they're doing okay, and you just... It just would be very helpful if we had one more driver. And summertime is a good time to be running in and out like that.
1: Absolutely. So if somebody is listening right now and wants to become a Meals on Wheels volunteer driver for Thursday, how do they contact?
0: Oh, they contact Chris.
1: Christine
0: Bouch is our director there, and her number is 218-387-2660.
1: All right, 218-387-2660.
0: Yes.
1: All right.
0: Now, Chris would also want me to say that she has two fantastic students that she was just bragging about them. They're from the Incredible Exchange. This is where they get points for helping at a nonprofit, which is the hub. And then they get points, and it can go for classes at the YMCA or classes for teaching a piano. There's just all kinds of things that the Incredible Exchange will occupy your youth during the summertime, and yet they have a good time interacting with our adults that we have around there. And you know what? Speaking of kids... Our youth, Fishman's Picnic.
1: Yeah.
0: We're going to have the kiddie rides again, of course, and that will be such a fun thing. It's just we, of course, need volunteers to help run the rides, but we also just a fun, fun place to be active. And I do that a lot mm-hmm. because I enjoy that. And certain people know how to do the train and the Ferris wheel and this and that, and it's just a bouncy house, so always you can come on down and just say hi in the activities that are inside as well. So
1: okay, so Fisherman's Picnic, the kiddie rides will be at the parking lot,
0: yes,
1: at the Hub again this year. We're speaking with Gwen Lentz, so she's a board member of the Hub. Gwen, is there anything else that you'd like to add?
0: I cannot think of anything. I mean, there's Marjan, there's coin collecting, there's you have an activity that you would like to start, just let us know. It's all
1: perfect. And you can reach the Hub at 218-387-2660. Thanks for joining us today, Gwen.
0: Okay, I enjoy this. Thank you. Okay.
1: Thank
0: bye
1: you.
0: Now.

0: Oh, it's pop quiz time. It's a little bit late. In fact, it's 9:31, and this is the time of the day that we play pop quiz. I get to ask you a question, and you get to call in with your answer. 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
3: James Hong was used to the cold. He'd grown up in Depression-era Minneapolis, trudging through enormous snowbanks to reach school or to attend Sunday worship at Westminster Presbyterian Church, a spiritual home to many in the city's small Chinese community. But this was meat locker cold. It was May 1981, and Hong, now an actor, was in Los Angeles in a literal meat locker, filming a scene for this weird science fiction picture called Blade Runner. In the film, he was portraying Dr. Chu, a bioengineer who designed eyes for androids called replicants.
4: I designed your eyes.
3: The meat locker was supposed to stand in for Chu's laboratory, where the doctor carried out his delicate, temperature-sensitive work. The eyes the actor handled were actually sheep eyes from a slaughterhouse. In between takes, Hong and his fellow actors ran outside to soak up the California sun. The scene, which ended with Dr. Chu roughed up by replicants,
4: if only you could see what I've seen with your eyes,
3: took 2 chilly days to film. And that movie James Hong played in, Blade Runner, would eventually become a science fiction classic.
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5: 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Today's word of the day is Nishtanawabik. Wabik is a money sign in the Anishinaabe, Wabik. Like then you say Bejigwabik, Nijwabik. And they went up to 3. Niswabik, Niwabik, Nanawabik. Like I said, when you get to 19, you change to 2 again. Nij, Nijtana. That's 20. Nijtana wabik, $20.
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0: 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The Cook County Historical Society 2026 Speaker Series continues with a talk from former Cook County Deputy Sheriff Dick Doerr on Saturday, June 27th from 2 until 4 p.m. at the Johnson Heritage Post Art Gallery. His presentation and book, Chasing Justice, navigate the balance between duty and compassion in a rural landscape where every call brought the unexpected. Cook County for Palestine is hosting a film screening of Palestine 36 on Saturday, June 27th at 5:30 p.m. in the Cook County Community Center Log Cabin. Drury Lane Book hosts an author talk with Megan Gazorki on Saturday, June 27th from 6 until 7:30 p.m. Meg will read segments from her book, Remember the Maine, and will be available for discussion and questions after the reading and presentation. And finally, Chickwack Nature Center hosts artist, builder, woodworker, writer, and master paddler Keith Morris for a presentation, Growing Up on the Gunflint Trail, on Sunday, June 28th at 2 p.m. More information is available at gunflinthistory.org. These events, announcements, and more can be found on our website, WTIP.org. We're going to take a musical break, and then we'll be joined by Cook County Extension Educator, Community Center Director Sarah Waddle, with an update what's going on at the Community Center. But first, here's KC and the Sunshine Band.

0: Casey and the Sunshine Band with Boogie Shoes. The time is 9:40. Cook County Extension Educator, Community Center Director, Sarah Waddle joins us now to give us an update. Welcome, Sarah.
1: Good morning. Thanks for having me on.
0: Well, thanks for joining us today. The Extension, what have you got going on up there for new things?
1: Yeah, we have a fantastic new program we're offering this summer called Northwoods Neighbors. That is a newcomer's guide to land stewardship. So this is a 6-week course. It's kind of targeted at folks who may have recently moved to Cook County, or maybe you've been here for a while, but you'd really like to get more into taking care of the land that you live on. So each week of the course will have a different focus around different topics related to land stewardship, including forestry, shoreline management, water quality, climate change, wildfire preparation, all those wonderful things that new landowners might be curious about. And it'll also be a great opportunity for those folks in the class to get to meet each other, learn how other people are approaching different projects on their land, and really get to see things, practical strategies they can try firsthand. So the class will mostly be taking place outdoors at different field sites around Cook County, kind of central to Grand Marais. And the first class date is coming up in July on Tuesday, July 14th, and it will follow on 6 Tuesdays after that. There is a fee for this course at $60. And folks can register by going online. You can go to z.umn.edu/neighbor to find the registration. Or you can stop by or call our office. We're here at the Community Center. The phone number here is 218-387-3015, and we can help get you more information about the course if you're curious and also show you where you can register.
0: Well, this is a commitment then, 6 weeks.
1: 6 week class, yes.
0: 6 week class.
1: Afternoons 1 to 4.
0: Mm-hmm. Okay. And is it for lakeshore property owners only, or?
1: Not exclusively.
0: Okay.
1: Only one of the weeks will be sort of water focused. And even for folks who aren't living on a lakeshore, we're going to talk about caring for your septic system and your well. So, really, people who are living anywhere from a half acre and up size of land, probably not people right in town in Grand Marais, but other than that, it would really work for anybody who's interested.
0: Great information. Okay, the farmers market, that's on Thursdays.
1: It is. The first farmers market of the season was last Thursday, and it continues every Thursday through October from 4:30 to 6 p.m. It takes place in the parking lot here at the Cook County Community Center in Grand Marais. And there's a variety of wonderful vendors who are all growing and making food right here in Cook County. And there's a number of wonderful programs at the market to help people financially access the market who might not otherwise be able to shop there. So if you participate in the SNAP program, you can bring your EBT card to the market and you can utilize your SNAP benefits to shop for food at the market. And you can also get this awesome matching. So if you get SNAP benefits, you bring your EBT card to the market, you'll swipe your card at the welcome booth and you can tell us how much of your SNAP benefits you want to use at the market, and $10 gets matched by two other programs. So, for example, if you come and you use your EBT card to get out $10 of your SNAP benefits, you'll actually get 20 additional dollars to spend at the market. So it triples your purchasing power to buy fresh local food and support local farmers and growers, which is pretty awesome. There's also a program for families who are participating in WIC, or the Women, Infant, and Children program. If you bring your WIC card to the market, you can get $20 each week to spend on food at the market. And there's also a really popular program we have at the farmers market called Power of Produce. And there's a Power of Produce Club both for kids and for seniors. So I'll talk real briefly about both of them. These programs are going to start in mid-July. We kind of wait till there's more produce in at the market so that there's plenty to go around for everyone. The kids program is for kids ages 4 to 11, and All kids are invited and welcome to sign up for the Power of Produce Club. The first time you sign up, you'll need a parent or grown-up there with you to help you register at the welcome booth at the market. Then every time you visit the market, you get $5 worth of these tokens that you can spend on fresh produce, so fresh fruits and vegetables at the market. Kids love this program. It's a great way to encourage healthy eating and help your family explore and try new vegetables while also getting to support local farmers. And then there's a mirroring program that is for seniors in the community, and that's for folks who are ages 65 and better. And there are income qualifying guidelines for the seniors program, but they are very generous. So I do encourage you to come stop by the welcome tent at the market if you're curious. And that Power of Produce program, again, begins second week of July, both for kids and for seniors.
0: All right. That's a lot. That's a lot for the farmers market happenings. And then the next thing we're going to talk about is Ask a Master Gardener. And I can tell you, I am one of those people. I like to plan what I'm planting. I like to plant it. And then I'm stuck. My next question is this a weed? What's eating this? Why isn't this thriving?
1: Exactly. Yeah. So Master Gardener volunteers are your neighbors in Cook County. These are local community members who love gardening, and they have taken some training to be able to answer gardening questions from people like you. So anyone in the community can connect with our Master Gardener volunteers to get help. Individual help answering your gardening questions. There's a couple of ways you can access this free service. Our Master Gardener volunteers can answer questions via email or phone. Sometimes they can even come out and look at things at your place if that would be helpful. So to get connected, there is a form on the Cook County website under the Extension Department. You can fill out a little form right there to send in your question to our Master Gardener volunteers. Or you can also call the Cook County Extension office or just stop in. So I'm here in the office Tuesdays through Fridays, 8 to 4, and Mondays by appointment. Or you can call at 218-387-3015, and I can also connect you with our Master Gardener volunteers that way. And they love doing this. They love helping people learn how to have success gardening and how to do gardening in a way that'll work for you and your own goals, whether that's fruits, flowers, vegetables, you name it. So I really encourage people to use this service if you have gardening questions this summer.
0: That's great. And then we're going to switch gears a little bit to the community center, public events. And there always seems to be something going on at the community center.
1: There sure is. I kind of feel like if you're bored in Cook County, you just haven't been looking around because there's so much going on. And I'd invite people to find something that's interesting to them and come on out and enjoy it. So we're working on doing more to promote all of the various community events that are happening here at the community center. We are mainly a facility that other groups reserve to use for their events. So we do have a calendar now on our Cook County website on the Community Center page where you can see listing of all of the various public events that are happening here throughout the month. We also have a monthly newsletter where we provide a little more information about all of those events that are going on here, everything from various dance nights that you can attend and musical groups, singing nights, meetings for different interests, various recreational activities, all kinds of things happen at the community center. So I encourage you to sign up for that monthly newsletter if you want to stay in the know about what's going on. You can find that link to sign up for the newsletter also on the Cook County website. And then we've also started writing a once per month article that goes out on Boreal and the newspaper that also highlights all of the upcoming public events happening at the community center. So I encourage you to look for that. It usually is the last week of the month, comes out for the following month.
0: Sarah Waddle is the Cook County Extension Educator and Community Center Director. We're going to be getting regular updates from Sarah on the fourth Wednesday of the month. Sarah, is there anything else that you'd like to add?
1: I think we've covered it for now. Thanks so much.
0: Thanks for joining us.
2: ¶¶ Taxing Electric Cars. I'm Randy Simon, and this is Earthwise, a look at our changing environment. Congress is considering a bill that would establish an annual fee to be paid by owners of electric vehicles and plug-in hybrid cars. The purpose is to have owners of these vehicles pay their fair share of the cost to repair roads. Last year, Congress eliminated subsidies worth as much as $7,500 for electric vehicle purchases and leases. Those subsidies were established to encourage electric car adoption and help wean the country's dependence on oil with its geopolitical and environmental difficulties. Eliminating the subsidies has had the opposite effect, unsurprisingly. However, the war in Iran with its skyrocketing gas prices has revitalized the appetite for electric cars. There's been a federal gasoline tax of 18.4 cents per gallon for over 30 years, earmarked for keeping the country's roads in good condition. It is reasonable that EV owners should pay their fair share as well. However, what a gas car driver pays depends on how much they drive, as well as what kind of car they drive. Americans typically pay $73 to $89 a year in federal fuel taxes. The bill before Congress establishes a $130 annual fee so that EV drivers would be paying more than their fair share. Once again, this would be another effort to reduce the adoption of electric cars. President Trump has proposed suspending the federal gasoline tax to provide relief from rising fuel costs. If this happens, only EV drivers would be supporting the roads. It remains to be seen what actually will happen. Earthwise is a production of WAMC. 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

Right about 9:30, we played Pop Quiz. I got to ask a question and you called in with your answers. Well, today was a very easy one for those of us who live in this area. And nobody had the wrong answer. Today's question was, what is the largest national forest in the state of Minnesota? Kevin from Thunder Bay called in and he knew it. Ron from Crawfordville also knew the correct answer. But Matthew from SAG was the very first person to call in with the correct answer. And that answer is right here. We have the Superior National Forest. Matthew, for knowing that the answer to that question, you win a WTIP bandana. Winners of Pop Quiz have 90 days to either collect their prize here at the station or give us a call and we will mail it to you. Pop Quiz is played every Monday through Friday, right about 9:30, but only on WTIP North Shore Community Radio.

0: And that was Kacey Musgraves with Keep Looking Up.
1: This is Bird Note. Tree swallows glisten in the June sunlight. As they swoop and glide, their arcs interlacing in the air. Agile, elegant, masters of flight, the swallows gather near their nest boxes, clustered on posts at the edge of a marsh. A white feather flutters down among them. One swallow snatches the feather in its bill and flies upward as another swallow gives chase. After a moment, the lead bird lets loose the feather, which drifts lazily, until the second bird swoops in to catch it in midair. The aerial ballet of swallows and feather swirls on for minutes as other swallows join in the feather chase. Are the swallows just playing, or are they competing for these feathers? Loose feathers are an important resource for tree swallows. They line their nests thickly with them, a feather bed for nestlings. Continuing research suggests that as tree swallows build their nests, it is the females who collect the feathers. Their aerial dance may well be a competition for nest lining material. And the males in the feather chase? Maybe they're just playing along. For Bird Note, I'm Mary McCann. Bird Note gives you the sounds of birds every day, and you get the sights as well when you follow us on Instagram at Bird Note Radio.
0: And I am wrapping up North Shore Morning for this Thursday, June 25th, 2026. Thanks for joining me today as I sit in for CJ Hightuff. I have time to go through the music calendar right through the weekend. So tonight, Pat Eliason is playing at Cascade Restaurant and Pub from 6 until 8 p.m. Gordon Thorne will be at the North Shore Winery in Lutzen, 6 to 8 p.m. Tomorrow, Friday, Jolly Pops, Billy, Justin, and Eric will be playing at the Grand Marais Public Library, 3:30 to 4:30. Barbara Jean and Mike Lewis will be playing at the North Shore Winery at 4:30 till 6:30 tomorrow. Jim Miller is playing at Mogul's Grill and Tap Room at Caribou Highlands Lodge, 7 to 9 p.m. And Pat Eliason is playing at Bluefin Grill, 8 to 10 p.m. Looking forward to Saturday, Bump Blomberg is going to be playing downtown at the Cook County Market at the Hub, 10 to 2. Scaredy Cat Music, Benny's Piano Extravaganza, will be happening at Raven's Nest at the Gunflint Tavern, 3 to 6 p.m. on Saturday. The Portage Band is playing at Birch Terrace Supper Club and Lounge from 4 until 8 p.m. Bump will be playing again in the afternoon, Cascade Lodge Restaurant and Pub from 6 until 8. Timmy House is playing at Mogul's Grill and Tap Room at Caribou Highlands Lodge, 7 to 9 p.m. And also Frequency Rising will be playing at Raven's Nest at the Gunflint Tavern, 8 to 11 p.m. And let's quickly go through Sunday, June 28th. Blump Blomberg will be playing at Raven's Nest at the Gunflint Tavern, 3 to 6 p.m. Alexi will be playing at North Shore Winery, 3:30 to 5:30. And Timmy House is playing at Mogul's Grill and Tap Room at Caribou Highlands on Sunday, 5 to 7 p.m. Thanks for joining me for North Shore Morning this morning. I'm Julie Carlson, turning over the airwaves to Will Moore and Sidetracks.
2: Well, surprise, Julie, Dr. Oz E showed up just in time. 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And, yeah, thanks, Julie. Always nice to follow you. And give you a rundown on the weather here. 63 degrees and mostly cloudy in the Twin Cities. They're looking at a high of 75 today. In Duluth, 59 and mostly sunny. They're looking at a high of 65. Tofty 59, Lutzen 59 up in Grand Portage. It is already 64, sunny. Thunder Bay 68 and sunny. Over in Ely, it is 66 and sunny. At Seagull Lake, 67 degrees. Here at WTIP headquarters, we're saying only 48, but it sure feels a lot warmer than that. Okay, up the trail, mid-trail, 63 degrees, the airport, 64, and the harbor at 47. So I guess we're not that far off. Today we're looking at a high of 56 with a chance of sprinkles, and then tonight a low around 40 with a chance of sprinkles. Tomorrow, a high of 56. That's all for the harbor. At the airport up over the ridge, 72 today. And then tonight, a low of 50. Well, I guess there's a 20% chance of showers this afternoon over the ridge. Tomorrow, a high of 73, increasing clouds, 72 on Saturday. And then the rain comes on Sunday. And warm temperatures, though. And that... That lines up with the facts down in the Twin Cities and the rest of Minnesota. It's going to be warm and stormy. And even in up to 100 degrees some places in southwestern Minnesota. So, nonetheless, programming on WTIP is supported in part by Ampers, a network of independent public radio stations throughout the state of Minnesota. Ampers, diverse radio for Minnesota's communities, online at ampers.org. Well, today's Sidetrack show is going to feature tunes from artists that are going to be playing at a couple of folk festivals that I'll be attending. I won't be around for a couple of weeks because I'll be on the road. And I'm headed to the Mariposa Folk Festival in Orillia, Ontario, about 90 miles north of Toronto. This will be its 66th year in operation. Absolutely amazing. And... then after that, I'll be headed to the Winnipeg Folk Festival. So anyway, we're playing tunes from those folks that are going to show up at those folk festivals. And here's a tune from an outfit called Ossie Elliott. They're feeling fine.
3: Give me feel. Give me sight.

0: Yeah, look, we could duck right out our phone number tonight, and nobody'd even miss us. It doesn't take very long to get married, and we could get back, and nobody'd even know we'd gone. Okay?
1: Johnson, are you sick?
0: I don't know, my stomach feels awful funny.

0: That was Ariel Suse doing Passages from her album Passages. She did How to Be Me featuring Oui Merci. Billy Bragg before that doing his hit from a long time ago, Greetings to the New Brunette, from his album Talking with the Tax Man about poetry. And Fox Warren, an alternative band, I would say. And, you know, folk festivals have more than just folk music. They have rock music and alt music and country music and blues music and all kinds of things. So it's not unusual to see an alt band at any of these places. And, in fact, it's probably pretty common. Nonetheless, we heard Strange from their album, too. And we started off with O.C. Elliott and their album Bungalow. They did Feeling Fine. And let's see, we'll have more music. Let me see. Here we go. After this.
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0: As I said, lots of different kinds of music at a folk festival. Here's some blues from a Canadian blues player named Lloyd Spiegel, and this is called Alligator Shoes.

There ain't nothing ever so bad it couldn't get a little worse. Like I called up for an ambulance, but it could have been a hearse. They sold me up the river till there was nothing left to sell. Took everything I had and some of what I didn't have as well.

0: We started that set off with Lloyd Spiegel doing Alligator Shoes. Leith Ross did Point of View from her album I Can See the Future. And a couple of artists that I'm really looking forward to seeing because they've been favorites of mine for a while. Sarah Harmer, singer-songwriter out of Toronto. She did The Thief from her album Oh Little Fire. She's also going to play at a smaller stage during the day other than the big stage at night. Looking forward to that. And then Taj Mahal and the Phantom Blues Band at 84. He has had a 60-plus year career in music, and his latest album is called Time. And the blues band is pretty darn good behind him. They did Wild About My Lovin'. That should be a fun show as well. And then Sharon Van Etten and the Attachment Theory from their self-titled album. They did Afterlife. And coming up, more music coming from music festivals in Canada land.
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singer-songwriter Joby Riccio. And she's going to be at the Winnipeg Folk Festival in a couple of weekends. And not this weekend and not the next weekend, but the weekend after that. And before that, again, folk festivals have lots of different kinds of music, and that was Benin International Musical, and they are a world music band that did Aquida from Positive Vodun. The Barr Brothers did Beggar in the Morning from their self-titled album, and Steve Earle did one of my favorite love songs of all time, Every Part of Me, from his album I'll Never Get Out of This World Alive. And we'll get into the world of weather here. Minneapolis is reporting 65 and partly sunny. So is Grand Portage. Same temp. Thunder Bay is 71. Tofty 60. Lutzen 59. Duluth 59. Up at Seagull Lake, it is 69 degrees. Here at WTIP headquarters, it is still a cool, chilly 48 degrees. Seems warmer than that. The sunshine is pretty and the bugs are out. And mid-trail, it is 69 degrees. Over the ridge at the airport, it is 66 degrees. And down at the harbor, it is 49. High today at the harbor of 56 and a low tonight of 41. Same temp high tomorrow. Up over the ridge today, a high of 72, low of 50, and a high tomorrow of 74. All sunny through Saturday. And then we hit some rain on Sunday. And that's the forecast. That's pretty easy. The time is 11 o'clock. 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Hello, campers. This is Dr. Oz E. You're listening to Sidetracks today, and I'm playing tunes from a couple of from artists that are going to appear at a couple of music festivals in Canada in the next couple of weeks. The Mariposa Music Festival in Orillia, Ontario is a good one, and I've played some tunes from musicians that are going to appear there. Steve Earle, Sharon Van Etten, Sarah Harmer, Taj Mahal, amongst many, many others. And this next hour, mostly artists that are going to play at the Winnipeg Folk Festival, which is four nights, 3 days of full of music and just a wonderful venue, lots and lots of stages, lots of small stages where people play in workshops and in small concerts, and it will be a blast. And an odd and interesting band, I would say, from Calgary, Alberta, called Fish in a Birdcage, is up next. And the tune is called Rule Number 4.

0: Lucy Dacus. She did Best Guess from her album Forever Is a Feeling. She'll be at the Winnipeg Folk Festival, as will the other four that were just in that set. Monrovia, whose album Bloodline is one of my favorites of the year so far. Black Cauldron was the name of that tune. Josie Rayom did Cross My Heart, a single from her. I'm wondering when her first album will come out. And I believe she's from Toronto. Real Estate out of North Carolina did Water Underground. They're going to be headlining one of the smaller stages on Thursday night of the Winnipeg Folk Festival. Their album Daniel is where that tune came from. And Fish in a Birdcage from Calgary did Rule Number 4 from their self-titled EP. And of course, more music after this.
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0: The time is 11:20. You're listening to Sidetracks on WTIP. I'm Dr. Oz E., and this is Joe Nolan.

Closer gets, feels further away. You don't owe me anything. Half tears.

0: singer-songwriter from Oklahoma, Ken Pomeroy. She did Cicadas from her album Cruel Joke, and she is making an impression on a lot of folks in the Americana press, etc. Olive Klug, before that, she did Lost Dog, title tune from her album. I saw her last year at Mariposa, and she's wonderful. Of Monsters and Men, headlining one of the nights at the Winnipeg Folk Festival, they did The Towering Skyscraper at the End of the Road from their album All Is Love and Pain in the Mouse Parade. Snack Time, out of Philadelphia, did Who's Been Stopping You. Nice soul and funk band, and looking forward to seeing them. And Joe Nolan, I believe he's from, oh, sorry, it's not there. Half a Tear, Half a Grin is the name of the tune from Love in the New World. And hey, campers, it's 11:39 in the morning. And today, great program, musical programming on WTIP. Roger Linehan will be on at 1 o'clock for the first half of Musical Chairs. And Max Matney will be on at 3. And he's always enjoyable. And Tyler Howell is doing Thirsty Boots tonight at 8 o'clock. Stay tuned to WTIP, your community radio station. And coming up after this, of course, this show is about music, but here we go.
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Yeah, some nice acoustic work there from the Andrew Collins Trio. We started off that set with Dusty from Hannah Cohen and her album Earth Star Mountain. Anna Tivell did Airplane to Nowhere from her album Animal Poem. Alex Amen did Cabin by the Sea from his album called Son of Amen. That would be S-U-N of Amen. Live Long Day from a group called Doug. Capital D, capital U, capital G, Doug. Their album called Have It All, and then the Andrew Collins Trio. All of those folks are playing at the Winnipeg Folk Festival coming up in a couple of weekends. And so, and we'll go out with a little bit more of the Andrew Collins Trio. This is called 5-4 in the Morning.

I'm Dr. Oz E. Thanks so much for listening to Sidetracks this Thursday morning. 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And now, Josh with the North Shore News Hour.

0: Good afternoon, and you are listening to the North Shore News Hour here on WTIP, North Shore Community Radio. We'll jump straight in with the weather. Just sitting here from my seat looking outside, it is really looking like a beautiful day. But checking in with the National Weather Service, we're currently sitting at 52 in the Bay of Grand Marais, with a high of 56 today. Chance of sprinkles afternoon, mostly sunny, a calm wind becoming south around 5 p.m. That chance of sprinkles is going to remain until 8 p.m., mostly clear with a low around 41, and that calm wind will hang out as well. They don't even have a precipitation chance on here as far as these sprinkles go, so it must be pretty limited precipitation. And again, just kind of looking outside, it's pretty gorgeous right now. But we will go ahead and take a look up at the airport, currently sitting at 68 with a high 72 today. A chance of sprinkles before 1 p.m., and then that chance of sprinkles will continue around until 4 p.m. They're really threatening a lot of sprinkles here. Calm wind becoming southeast around 5 p.m. That low is going to drop down to 50. The chance of sprinkles will remain before 9 p.m. Mostly clear. Another calm wind this evening. And the next 2 days look pretty great as well. I'm seeing a lot of sunshine in the forecast before some nice cozy rain settles us in for the weekend. But we'll hear more about that tomorrow. Checking in around the county, currently sitting at 67 in Grand Portage. 65 in Hovland. About 68, 66 in Lutzen, depending upon where you're looking. 65 in Tofty. And again, of course, that gets a lot cooler as you're getting closer to the shore there. I'm seeing 59, 53, 51 along the shore, depending upon where you're at. About 69 at Devil Track. And as we pop up the trail here, I'm seeing 67 at Poplar Lake, 77 at Birch, 71 up at Gunflint Lake. But again, it's going to depend how close you are to the water. It can drop those temperatures, and how far away from your water can really get them to rise into a pretty nice, mild day today. We have a great show for you. We're going to get to a bunch of different interviews from the last couple days. We got Mayor Tracy Benson reacting to the latest city council meeting, Lecter Branwin from the Grand Marais Public Library, and Dana Johnson with Lutzen Township. And then we will talk to an artist and a naturalist from Sugarloaf Cove about some of the exhibits from their reopening that will happen in July. So we'll get to all of that. We just do have some breaking sports news. This is coming from the Star Tribune. Naz Reid, beloved icon for Timberwolves fans, has been traded. Reid is off to the Charlotte Hornets in a blockbuster NBA deal as the Wolves get point guard LaMelo Ball as a key figure in the return. That'll give the Wolves a 1-2 punch with all-star guard Anthony Edwards. The Wolves also receive guard Josh Green, who has played 6 seasons between Dallas and Charlotte. And the Hornets get many of the remaining draft assets the Wolves had to give. Their 2033 unprotected first-round pick, 3 first-round pick swaps in 2028, 2029, and 2030, and 3 second-round picks in 2029, 2032, and 2033. You can, of course, follow more of that information live online at the Star Tribune. Just big news for Minnesota Timberwolves fans across the state. But we'll jump in first off with a round of headlines from North Star Stories.
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2: With headlines from around the state, I'm Zan Holston. Coming up, learn to speak bird in Bemidji. But first, the confessed political assassin who murdered former House Speaker Melissa Hortman and her husband Mark will be sentenced in federal court next month. Vance Belter is scheduled to be sentenced July 23rd in Minneapolis. He pleaded guilty earlier this month to the Hortman murders and the shootings of State Senator John Hoffman and his wife, Yvette. As part of the plea agreement, federal prosecutors agreed not to seek the death penalty. Belter faces the longest prison term allowed under the agreement, and he still faces separate state charges, including murder and attempted murder. A longtime employee of the Children's Theater Company in Minneapolis is facing federal child pornography charges. A federal indictment accuses Ricky McAllister of receiving and possessing child pornography in 2022 and 2025. McAllister worked at the theater for 24 years. He stopped working there in June of last year after the federal investigation started. He's pleaded not guilty. His next hearing is set for August. The theater says he's not accused of abusing any students or community members there. The case is unrelated to a child sex abuse scandal at the theater in the 1970s and 80s. A city council meeting in the South Metro suburb of Invergrove Heights erupted into shouts and boos after the council delayed a final vote on pausing the development of data centers for a year. The vote for a moratorium could affect a city deal with Clever, a company seeking to build a 54,000-square-foot data center. The city wants time to study the impact of data centers, including noise and water and electricity use. Clever is threatening to sue the city for $150 million because it submitted its application before the city considered its moratorium. The city requires three votes on all rules. The council has previously voted twice for the moratorium. This would have been its final vote, but Councilmember John Murphy says the council received new information it needs to consider before it decides.
3: I think the appropriate thing to do right now would be to recess.
2: The council will reconvene to vote on Friday morning. Mankato City Council's backyard chicken debate is moving to a public hearing. The council is debating whether to allow residents in single-family homes within the city to keep up to four hens, but no roosters. City Manager Susan Arndt says the new ordinance would also expand the city's broader animal code.
4: We've added exceptions for certain small animals that are commonly kept as pets. I think many of you know once upon a time our family had a hedgehog, for example.
2: The proposal would require chickens to be kept in a coop or run in the backyard. Public comments are invited at the July 13th meeting. Minnesota's hotels, resorts, restaurants, and tourism businesses are heading into summer with a grim financial outlook. A new survey by the Minneapolis Federal Reserve finds more than half of hospitality businesses reported lower revenue and profits compared with last spring. Many say customers are getting more price sensitive, while food, supply, and operating costs keep climbing. The Fed says most businesses are still hiring for summer, but their six-month outlook is more pessimistic than optimistic. It may take longer to get to some businesses between Target Field and the Mall of America for the next 7 weeks. The Metro Transit Blue Line is shutting down for track repairs. Starting June 29th, buses will replace trains on the Blue Line that runs between Target Field and the Mall of America. The buses will run through August 19th while Metro Transit upgrades track signals and equipment. Parts of the Green Line will also have replacement bus service in July and August. Plan on extra time and check the Metro Transit website for updates. Clean energy money is spreading to small projects across Minnesota from Monoman to Mankato. The Clean Energy Resource Teams says it's awarded 52 grants to organizations around the state for local energy efficiency and renewable energy projects. Projects range from LED lighting and weatherization to e-cargo bikes in Rochester and tribal energy work in Grand Portage and Lower Sioux. And finally, a bid to Bemidji birders to become bilingual in chirps, tweets, and cheeps. The Mississippi Headwaters Audubon Society is hosting Bird Language 101 this Saturday.
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0: time is 12:10, and you're listening to North Shore News Hour on WTIP, North Shore Community Radio. We'll jump in with our first interview of the show. I sat down with Mayor Tracy Benson to talk about the most recent city council meeting. We'll listen to that next. The Grand Marais City Council met on June 17th to talk about the meeting. Is Grand Marais Mayor Tracy Benson. How are you today, Tracy?
1: Very good. Thank you.
0: A member of the Coast Guard, Bob Bureau, presented Grand Marais with a bell. There's obviously a lot of context to that, but I'll let you explain what that gift was to the city and, yeah, where Bob said he got it from.
1: Well, Bob was stationed here at the Coast Guard in the 1970s. And as most of our listeners are aware, our Coast Guard station is closed and has been closed for several years, but that is not the first time that happened. So it was closed then in the 70s, and Bob, as the person managing that building and that operation, was the last person out the door. So I would say somewhat impulsive decision, but Bob took the bell that was outside there hanging, and he has had it all these years. And like so many people, when they've had an opportunity to visit here very often or live here, Bob really has Grand Marais near and dear to his heart. And all these years, that bell has stayed with him. And now he wanted to do something special with it and give us an opportunity to have it back where it belongs. And so almost a year ago, Bob got a hold of us here in the city and asked about that. He was already making his plans to come up to stay at the municipal campground and wanted to see how all that would work. And wonderful, great, thank you. We would love to have that bell. So we've been waiting, anticipating this for a while. And as it turns out, that ended up a time when we were having a council meeting. So it's like, great, Bob, come to the meeting, which he did. And he told a few fun stories. And he still has friends here, of course, from living here. And we met his wife, Mickey, as well. So it's just a real treat. And we got to have a fun little photo op with them. And it's a real brightener, especially because we're getting closer. If I have, oh, here's some wood to knock on, having the Coast Guard land and building returned back to the city. And so that will be something we can kind of keep ready when that time happens. We can maybe ring that bell when that transfer comes through. So yes, it was very nice to have Bob and Mickey Bureau join us at our meeting.
0: As you said, Mr. Bureau spent some time talking about his service in Grand Marais as they closed the Coast office there. But he told a lot of stories, a lot of fun anecdotes. You know, what did you take away from what he was sharing?
1: I guess for me, as always, it's just, I guess the easiest way to say the magic of this community and what it holds for people. They just have a good time with the friends that they make here. And who wouldn't love to wake up every morning and look out over the lake? And as he said, the east, the sunrise and the sunset all means a lot and has stayed with them all these years. So that's what sticks with me.
0: Well, let's talk about some of the business that was addressed during the meeting. The county was there. County Administrator Kristen Treble-Halbersma and Mitch Travis, the Park and Trails Coordinator, came to talk about the Sawtooth Mountain Bluffs project. Can you explain what they were asking for?
1: Sure. This is their second time coming here officially with an ask. I want to say about a year ago, they came just a discussion point. There has been an ongoing conversation for quite a few years about what, if anything, can be done with land owned by the county and the city that sits up somewhat on the hillside. As you go east, some of that land is private land. And I know people don't always know the distinction of how much of that is public land. And if you've been here a long time, you know that at one point there, of course, was a ski hill up toward the top of that. So there's been conversation over the years. Is there some good use for that land? And we know, by and large, most residents and visitors appreciate that wooded canvas and would like to see that. I always say we look one direction, we see the lake, and we always look up on the hill as well and appreciate the changing seasons and the trees. And so the question is, what could we possibly do with that land and also keep that piece intact for people? And back in 2018, they did a envisioning project with thinking maybe more outside activities and maybe a campground, maybe biking or hiking or trails in there. Then this was reintroduced by the County's Park and Trails group, which Mitch heads up, and they just sort of asked for some opinions about that plan, and then that spurred out to maybe it's time to re-look at that again. What would people really want? And so the ask of the city was to join the county in a planning, once again, community visioning project, and they are wanting to work with the same company that the city used for our last redo, and I believe the first one in our visioning for the rec park. And part of that, of course, and our latest goal in doing that was to qualify for the Minnesota's Greater Regional Parks and Recreation Grant and dollar funds. So it's just a beginning visioning to hear what the community would like and then see if we could qualify for additional dollars and see where we are from there, what other user groups might be interested. If we had ideas of what uses would be appropriate, who would manage them, where would the dollars come to do the planning or do the actual work, and then how do they exist long term, who takes care of them, how is the funding there? You know, there's lots of things to go on. We do a lot of projects with the county, and we have joint agreements with the county to do that. That's road work. We work with them jointly on the Y, with the community center, with the public library. That's just how it rolls. And one of the things we would have had to do to move this forward would be to have a joint agreement with them. But after multiple months of conversation, we had outlined that we could at least move this step potentially forward without having that joint agreement. So part of that request the other evening was envisioning also, if this did move forward, who would be, what committee configuration would we have to do that? And that would include some city, and it's a suggestion, right? It could have been council people, other people of the community, whatever. And then eventually it would have turned into the need for a joint agreement. In prior discussions on this issue, there was a concern that because the city already runs a large campground and marina, that would there be expectations that we would use some of our staff to help move a project like this forward? And the council was very adamant that no, that would, we would not be a leader in something in this project at all. And we would not, those people are busy. They have a full-time job. And then another piece that came up in the meeting as well was where do the dollars come from? And the county had mentioned they would be using PILT funds, payment in lieu of taxes. And some of the council members brought up, well, you know, we're part of the county as well. And this came up in a prior, this is not the first time recently we've had this conversation. So in the earlier meeting was when we became aware of that, which is just a choice of, you know, you always have a variety of buckets that you take your dollars from. And if that's where they want to say, well, it's still their dollars, and that means those dollars aren't going to something else. So the question is, will we divide that? And part of the council members' concerns, well, we're part of PILT as well. And what came out of that earlier meeting, and we have not done this yet, but I think we're all realizing in the council that we don't fully understand how those taxes get divided up within city and county, and what comes where, and what we already contribute to. So we're going to be planning a session on that and hopefully ask the auditor to maybe step in and help us with that. But those were a couple of the concerns about that.
0: And the price tag on moving forward with this project would be about, it was $23,000?
1: $26,500. So you were in the ballpark. You were pretty close.
0: The council was pretty divided on the request. It was a 2-3 vote that rejected the proposal. And you argued in favor of funding it. And I'll let you speak to why you thought it was a good idea.
1: Things always change. And I think we need to be at the table. And it will happen if we don't. So let's be leaders and help organize that change, or at least determine if there truly is. And what do people in this community really want? And hear that officially. One thing great about our whole county is we're not apathetic. People have opinions and they say them, and that's what's really important. But when you have a project like this, then that really gives them that focused effort to say that and hear from each other all at the same time. And you're concentrated on that topic and hear about the possibilities as well as the concerns. And there's very good concerns. We've talked prior at length about the fact that there are lots of organizations up here that work really hard to bring us snowmobile trails, ski trails, just opportunities for locals as well as visitors. But that costs a lot of money, takes a lot of time and effort and maintenance to do that. So that was rightly a concern of the council long term. How do we put in another something and be able to fund that piece? And to me, because this is just the beginning thoughts about it, you have a project like this and you bring those very good points up and you make sure that they are part of the priorities or objectives to know if this is feasible or not. And we have had some minor interest in the, well, we've had a couple things happen up on that hillside, one of which was the potential of a zip line project that never went anywhere. And now we've got a half, you know, cut up roads sitting on a hillside and land we don't own anymore, which have been city property. And we have had, and I don't remember if it was now 2 years ago or just a year ago, we had somebody came forward wanting to know if they could put a hotel up on the hillside. And I'm not so sure how well thought through that project was, but I do believe that those kinds of things will continue. And I've also heard from other groups that would like to see more opportunity and some of the focus taken away from events and things having to always be in town and on the lake. And maybe we could utilize some of our other space as well on that. So that's some of the pieces. And this to me, when you've brought in an organization, the planning organization they're considering hiring, who focuses on parks and recreation and then allows a visioning, it's well-spent money relative to what the size of a project like that could be.
0: Craig Schulte talked the most in argument against the funding. He cited a lack of public interest. He worried about maintaining it, something that you already talked about. And he seemed hesitant to where the funding was coming from and using public funds to entertain the project any further. Again, something you talked about, the funding. Do you think that's a fair characterization of his argument? Is there anything you would add to that argument?
1: Well, I think I've just mentioned some of them, and they are good points. Long term, how do we fund these pieces? But I think these are times when you have an opportunity to consider that. We don't charge a lot of user fees on some of these trails. Maybe we should be. You pay a state trail fee to be a cross-country skier. And in some other bike parks around the state, they're state run and you pay a fee. I've been to them and biked. So there's possibilities. We just have to get in there and think about it. And maybe that's not for this potential project, but maybe it's a lot of our other efforts around the county, maybe a rethink on that. So those are really good points. And we have to remember that's why there's five of us on the council to make sure we can think through all the different pieces.
0: Where does this leave the Sawtooth Bluff project for the city?
1: For us, it's at a standstill. It will be up to the county. And that's the other piece too. We had, which I mentioned, brought up, we would not be the leaders. It's not a city priority. Would we potentially be at the table? I had hoped so, but we have enough on our plate. We wouldn't be leading that project. So we ended up with that. I don't know where that'll go into the future.
0: Is there anything else that you wanted to add from the meeting?
1: No, I think those are all good discussion points. As I said, this is the second time the county came to us. I've still heard some, I felt confusion about what we were being asked for that night from other council members. Not really clear on that piece of it, but I think after two conversations, we should be pretty clear about what the ask, which was a financial contribution.
0: We've been speaking with Grand Marais City Mayor Tracy Benson. Tracy, thank you so much for your time.
1: Thank you.
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0: The time is 12:26, and you're listening to the North Shore News Hour on WTIP North Shore Community Radio. I'm Josh Hinke. Thanks to Mayor Tracy Benson for meeting with us and talking about the latest business of the City Council. Our next interview is from the Gramercy Public Library. We sat down with Electra Branwin on North Shore Morning.
1: The Gramercy Library, the Gramercy Public Library, increases knowledge, inspires creativity, removes barriers, and builds community across Cook County. The library hosts many programs and public events for the community throughout the year. Library Director Electra Branwin joins us now to tell us what's coming up in the next few weeks. Welcome, Electra.
2: Thank you. Good morning.
1: Good morning. Well, the first thing that I have on my list to talk about is the summer reading recap.
2: Yeah, so summer reading is going on now through August 14th. And this is a program that is here to inspire a lifelong

0: local hotspots like Hungry Hippie Tacos or Java Moose or Superior Creamery. And kids get totally motivated to earn their treats and their book vouchers. So it's a really fantastic reading program. In addition to that, though, we have ongoing activities in the library. One of them is an ongoing game of community hide and seek. And we have this year for our mascots, the bad seed and the good egg. And these fellows and their friends are hiding. They're stuffed animals hidden throughout the library. And kids can come in each day and find at least one to earn a prize and a raffle ticket, which I'll talk about in a minute. And we also do read to a plant, and folks can come in and do this each day throughout the program to also earn prizes and one of those raffle tickets. So the raffle tickets, we have a drawing that happens every Friday at 3:30, and we call it our Friday's raffle drawing. And this gives everyone who's participating an even better chance to win. So there are additional prizes for anyone whose ticket is drawn. So in addition to all of that, to the reading logs and the ongoing activities, we've scheduled four outstanding programs. And I want to talk about one in particular, because this Friday we have the Jolly Pops performing at the library at 3:30. The Jolly Pops are Billy, Justin, and Eric, a trio of musician dads, and they're known for their upbeat, interactive performances for young audiences. Their We Are Happy Dads concert blends original songs with familiar children's favorites, incorporating humor, puppetry, and playful themes ranging from dancing alligators to pet dinosaurs. So when we have these fantastic legacy programs coming through to the Grand Marais Public Library, they are always well attended, and we love to have folks come in early and get the seat of their choice, but I think we're going to have a rockin' good time this Friday.
1: Oh, I think so too. I was looking at that on your website, and it really looks like a fun concert. What else is going on
0: Absolutely.
1: At the library?
0: Okay. One more thing I'd love to offer, with a little bit of rain predicted. Anyone who is a resident of the Arrowhead region and has the Arrowhead Library card in their wallet has unlimited access to an award-winning arts and crafts video set that's available through our website in something called the Creative Bug Resources. So these are taught by recognized design experts and artists. And it's the barcode on their library card that unlocks access to these. I just love this program. You can go in and if you are an artist just looking to keep sharp and do something fun, there are daily practices recommended. There are classes for yarn and sewing and quilting, needlework, art and design, paperwork. You can go into this database and even find ideas for handmade things that you can use to embellish weddings. And then what I especially love, having a kiddo of 8, is that I can go in to the kids section and find his age range. So you can do like 4 to 7 years old or 8 to 12 years old. And you can find lists of crafts that are especially made for that age group. So this is just something that is available through the Arrowhead Library system and through our website that I love to talk about during the summertime.
1: Wonderful. We're talking with Grand Marais Public Library Director Electra Bronwyn. Electra, is there anything else that you'd like to add?
0: Visitors can register a home library card here. I don't know if everybody knows that, at the Grand Marais Library. So we welcome new residents to the area and summer workers and also all of our visitors to just stop in at 104 2nd Avenue West in Grand Marais, or give us a call at 218-387-1140 and learn about all the services and programs that we have available for you.
1: All right. Thanks so much for your time today, Electra.
0: You too. Have a great day. Bye,
1: you
0: Julie.
1: Too. Bye-bye.
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0: time is 12:33 and you are listening to WTIP North Shore Community Radio, and this is the North Shore News Hour. Coming up next, we are going to hear from Dana Johnson, who Callie Hawkins sat down with from Lutzen, talk about the Lutzen Township meeting.
1: There was a Lutzen Township Board meeting on June 16th, and here to provide an update following that meeting is Dana Johnson, Supervisor for the Lutzen Township Board. Thank you very much, Dana, again, for speaking with us here at WTIP.
2: Yeah, thanks for having me.
1: Of course. Well, it's been a busy start to our summer here so far, and we'll dive right into a couple of the agenda items discussed during that most recent Lutzen Town Board. Let's start off with the fire department and also talking about the Lutzen Township update with the drone that they've recently been working on as an initiative. So looking back on this last month with the fire department, how were calls? Busy? Slow? How would you describe it?
2: They had one fire call and six EMS calls. So as far as, you know, everybody coming up and it getting busier, I would say that was a little bit slower, which we always like to see.
1: Yeah. The Lutzen Township has been working in the fire department as well in collaboration to secure and purchase a drone. And they've been in front of the Cook County Board of Commissioners recently for some support there as well. So what is the latest with the drone right now? And I believe that there's an upcoming kind of a demonstration that the township and fire department are putting on.
2: Yes, tentatively June 25th. So next Thursday at 5 p.m. would be the media day. Fire Chief Duclos will be reaching out to discuss that a little bit more, but that's kind of what is planned right now. So it is operational. It did show up damaged, so it had to go back, but we have it back. And as far as grants go, the T-Mobile grant, which was the biggie, did get denied. They said they had an extreme amount of applications. So that was a little bit of a bummer. But going forward, we did get $15,000 from the Lloyd K. Johnson, $9,000 from the county, and there was an amazing single donation of $15,000 from a private person. So it is $25,500 a year. So this is going to be an ongoing process.
1: Yeah, $25,500 for just ongoing operations of the drone, or?
2: Yeah, that's the contract for the year.
1: And then during the meeting, did you talk about the short and long-term planning of having to secure $25,000 a year moving forward into the future to maintain this drone?
2: Well, Sharon Hexum-Platzer, which, you know, we cannot thank her enough. She has done so much work, and she's spearheading all of the grant writing. And so I know that's a lot on her plate, and we can't just keep asking for donations from private. And so we did start discussing that a little bit with all the generosity we've received so far. I believe we're good for the next 2 years. So we do have some time to work on that.
1: Okay. All right. Well, yeah, I'm sure it's something that the township will be discussing into the long-term future here.
2: Yes.
1: Well, moving on to an update on the fire department truck. Now the Lutzen Township and Fire Department are looking to secure a new fire rescue truck. This is something that we've talked about previously and has also been in front of the Cook County Board of Commissioners recently as well. I'm assuming that now with some of the approvals that the Lutzen Township has signed a contract, where does that progress or that project right now?
2: Nothing actually has been signed or finalized yet. We did receive a loan, a 10-year loan from the county for half of the amount. And so we are going to discuss it again at next month's meeting. And then I believe we should have things a little more solidified by that point.
1: When Chris Holmiak and a couple of their Lutzen Township representatives was before the Board of Commissioners, that there was a deadline to sign that contract to retain that purchase amount. So now, do you know an updated cost or when a contract will be signed for that truck?
2: We did not discuss that. We still have some time. So I believe at the next meeting, we should have more information about that.
1: Okay. All right. Well, speaking in relation to kind of emergency response and preparedness, there will be an upcoming emergency preparedness fair that the Lutzen Township is holding. So when will this take place or who all is going to be involved?
2: That will be on August 15th. And that's going from 11 to 2, as far as I know. We're still kind of in the planning stages. So Kathy Johnson is leading this. And then there's Teresa Schmidt and myself. And Jane Idy has volunteered her time as well. And she has just been moving forward with trying to get a lot of people to come to this. And then we also have Amy Brugge, and she's the clerk for Tofty and Schroeder. And so she has been participating in this as well. So as far as I know, we have an ex-Secret Service agent that should be showing up. He runs, it's called 360 Security Services, and to talk about, you know, cybersecurity, all of that. Northland Fire is hopefully showing up, doing fire extinguisher demonstrations. The Red Cross will be there to speak, Cook County Firewise. And then we'll also have, we're hoping that Smokey the Bear is going to show up. And then Katie, who is the new Cook County traveling vet, agreed to appear as well. And so everybody's, we're going to have separate tables and booths so people can ask questions and get information about what to do in any kind of emergency that we have. Also, there will be, we haven't decided completely if there it's a silent auction or raffle. As I said, we're still in the planning stages of this. And then Kathy Lawrence from Shorter Bakery was generous enough to provide food. So we will have food there as well.
1: Okay. And this is more of just a, an educational, informative fair for West End-related residents and to learn about when an emergency occurs, how to be prepared for that?
2: Correct. I mean, of course, anybody is welcome to come. And that is, I believe, 11 to 2 on August 15th.
1: Okay.
2: We'll update next month when we get things a little more finalized.
1: Okay. Yeah, I'm sure we'll keep talking about this in our next month interview there, too. Wonderful.
2: Would just like to touch on the emergency shelter, too. Cook County Plumbing had to reschedule to August, so we're still working on that to get that established. They have to do the HVAC work. And the generator is operational, but we need the HVAC work done before that can happen. And I also wanted to just put a little plug out there about the bears. I spoke with the DNR, and Miss Bailey told me that this has been, they have been getting a lot more calls, especially about juveniles. So just a PSA to for people to be conscientious about taking their garbage in, taking their bird feeders in at night, or not having them out at all. I actually, we had one inside of our chicken coop that squeezed through the door. It was a yearling bear, and he was just after the food, didn't get the chickens or the eggs, but he was around for about 6 days before he moved on. So just want to let people know that it is a bigger problem than it has been in the past few years.
1: Yeah, and I know we've had some issues and some juvenile bears within the city limits here in Grand Marais too. So it sounds pretty similar out on the West End there too.
2: They've been fielding a lot of phone calls about these young bears.
1: Okay, all right. Well, good reminders there for spring. Anything else, Dana, that you'd like to share about any upcoming things happening this summer?
2: I think that's it for now.
1: Wonderful. Well, we've been speaking with Dana Johnson, supervisor for the Lutzen Township Board. Appreciate it. Thanks, Dana.
2: Thank you so much. Have a good day.
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0: time is 12:42, and you're listening to WTIP, North Shore Community Radio. This is the North Shore News Hour. Coming up next, I sat down with Tracy Allen from North Shore Health to talk about home health care and the benefits that it can have and how who necessarily should be interested in it. Listen to that one next. We're speaking with Tracy Allen of North Shore Health about home health care. How are you today, Tracy?
1: I'm good, Josh. Thank you for having me.
0: Of course. Can we just start by talking about what home health care is?
1: Sure. So we have a home health agency in Cook County. We work through the hospital, and we provide services to bring skilled care directly to patients' homes. It's designed for individuals who have an illness, injury, or they've had surgery or a chronic condition, and this makes it difficult for them to leave their home.
0: What does a typical visit usually look like?
1: A typical nurse visit starts with checking in on how the patient is feeling and completing a health assessment. This includes vital signs, symptom monitoring. The nurse may provide treatments such as wound care. We can review their medications. We educate patients and their caregivers about managing their condition. We also look for ways to improve safety in the home and communicate with their provider if we have concerns. The goal is to help patients stay healthy and independent at home while preventing unnecessary hospital visits.
0: Do people usually get recommended home health care after they've had a surgery or some sort of injury? Do they usually then get referred to home health care?
1: Yes, so we'll get referrals from outside facilities such as Duluth if they've had their surgical procedure there. If they've been seen at North Shore Health with a illness that they were treated for, through the clinic, if it's a patient that providers have concerns for and living at home alone, or they've got a new condition that the provider wants to monitor.
0: Talking about a pretty big area with Cook County.
1: Yes.
0: And so what type of staff does it take to travel throughout the county?
1: Well, it could take more staff than what we have, but currently we have three nurses, and we'll typically kind of separate the West End and the East End and then try to do visits that coordinate together on those days so we're not traveling, you know, 5 days a week up towards Portage or 5 days a week towards Schroeder. We go up the Gunflint, but most visits are like 1 to 2 times a week. So we have currently right now we have enough staff to provide the amount of clients that we have on our roster right now. So
0: I heard this term for the first time a couple months ago, but does that mean it's a lot of windshield time? Is it a lot of drive time?
1: It can be. Most of our clients currently live right in the city limits of Grand Marais. But we have had, you know, I've been working with home health since 2009, and I've traveled quite a bit, put a lot of miles on my car. You have to have a good car, four-wheel drive or all-wheel drive, and you have to be brave, you know, during the winter time. It can be pretty, you know, the big storms and the ice. But of course, we're not going to put our lives in danger either. So we will postpone visits if we have to.
0: We've talked to Julie Wilson and other people about aging people. And of course, home health isn't specific to aging people, but you have aging people or people who can't necessarily handle their own housework living in remote areas. And there's that difficulty of kind of knowing when to leave or not wanting to leave because this is your home. Do you find that people are still, when you're doing home health visits, are you finding people in remote areas who are largely, you know, secluded from a lot of services?
1: Oh, definitely. We have quite a few just because of how rural that we are. And people don't want to leave their homes, and I don't blame them, but we try to get them coordinated with other services in our community, such as in-home support, who can help with chores and house cleaning. We have care partners that provide companionship and chore services and helping them prepare legal documents if they need, and just other different resources in our community that we try to tie together for those people.
0: And so you just started talking about some of the, you know, services that you provide. You know, do you do also a lot of treatment for people? Are you administering medications or anything like that?
1: Absolutely. Providing high quality care requires strong collaboration with many different organizations. So we work closely with their primary care providers, specialists, hospitals, their pharmacies, medical equipment suppliers, public health agencies, and other community resources to ensure that these patients receive their coordinated care.
0: You know, sometimes people are reticent to seek help, or they rely exclusively on family members to manage health conditions. And they might not even come through the hospital system. They might be healthy enough, but might be experiencing kind of a more gradual limitations on what they're capable of. What would you say to those people in terms of when it's right to seek out home health?
1: I would say that accepting help is not a sign of weakness. It's a way to ensure that you and your loved ones have all the support that they need to manage your illness safely and comfortably in your home. Many people want to remain independent, and they don't want to burden others, but home health is designed to support that independence for them. Many family members will provide that care, but caregiving can be really physically, emotionally, and mentally demanding. Our role is to work alongside the patients and their families, providing the education, the skilled care, the monitoring, and support so the caregivers don't have to manage everything alone. We often hear people say, "I wish I would have had called sooner," and earlier support can help prevent those complications and reduce the stress and improve quality of their life and give the patients and their families confidence that they have a team behind them.
0: Coming into someone's home is obviously a very personal thing. You know, obviously you're treating physical symptoms, and it sounds like you can coordinate to other agencies as needed. Is there a degree of emotional support you're providing to both, you know, patients and their families?
1: Well, we look at a patient as a whole. It's not just their physical ailments or their physical condition that we're monitoring. You know, serious illnesses affect much more than a person's physical health. It can impact your emotional well-being, all your relationships, your daily routines, and your family's sense of security. And that's why home health and palliative care takes a whole person approach.
0: Let's talk about palliative care just very briefly, because you were kind of talking about this with me beforehand. What is the difference between home health and palliative care?
1: So home health typically is for people that are recovering from an illness or a surgery, and we can be done after they've recovered. We also treat chronic conditions too, and patients have where we're monitoring them weekly, and we have had many patients that we've had for years, and it's managing their medications, their symptoms, reporting to the doctor when we see things that are changing. Palliative care is focused on not a cure, but more of just managing the symptoms of a chronic illness. If they're having shortness of breath or difficulty breathing, they deal with chronic pain. You know, anything like that that's chronic, but it's not end of life, but it's just something that they're learning to deal with, and that's something that they're going to have for their lifetime.
0: And we were talking about, you know, not only the difference, but, you know, when patients might transition from home health into palliative care. And you said that you do that service, but it's not necessarily easy. Can you describe what some of the conditions might be as people transition into palliative care?
1: Sure. So if we get a referral for somebody that's had like a surgical procedure, or they were hospitalized with a pneumonia and they went home on new medications, we look at all insurances to see what insurances will cover services in the home for these people. Medicare will cover services for people that are considered homebound and have a changing medical condition. And then once that condition has stabilized and the patient has gotten back to their baseline, then we look at discharging them from home health, with Medicare being their pay source. And sometimes it's hard for people to afford home health services or an RN coming out, but we have a sliding fee scale that we get a grant from Cook County, and we will offer services to these people depending on their income, share the price, what it would be, and then they're able to, you know, take on the services or accept the services, and then we would see them more on a maintenance level. Like, if that's what the family wants, that's what they want, but Medicare typically ends if their condition has stabilized as the payment source.
0: Has the demand for home health care changed in recent years?
1: I would say home health, and I would say home health has become quite popular because most people, if not all people, they want to remain home. You know, back in the day, it was you got hospitalized, you stayed in the hospital. It was hard to be home because you didn't, a lot of people didn't have families or people that would step up to help take care of them. But, and here in Cook County with our aging population, our retirement population, we get so many referrals and people, it's hard to travel. It's hard to move from here and they want to stay home. And
0: is there anything families can do early on to make serious illness easier to navigate later?
1: I would say one of the most helpful things that families can do is to start having conversations early before there's a crisis. Talk about what matters most and what quality of life to you means and what kind of care you want if your health were to change. It's also important to designate a healthcare agent and complete your advanced care planning documents, such as a healthcare directive. A lot of these conversations are pretty difficult between families, but they help ensure that the loved ones understand your wishes and are prepared to make the decisions if needed. Families should also keep an up-to-date list of medications, healthcare providers, and medical conditions, and don't hesitate to ask questions or to seek support early. I guess the best time to plan for a serious illness is before you're in a crisis, and having those conversations about your wishes and completing a healthcare directive are very important. And knowing where to turn for support can make your difficult journey much easier.
0: We've been speaking with Tracy Allen of North Shore Health about home health care. Tracy, thank you so much for your time.
1: Thank you. Thank you for having me.
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0: time is 12:54, and you're listening to the North Shore News Hour on WTIP, North Shore Community Radio. We'll do another check-in with the weather, some events before we get out of here. Weather first, we are currently sitting at 50 degrees. It actually dropped a little since the start of the show. How about that? In the Bay of Grand Marais downtown, a high of 56 for the day. And this chance of sprinkles that they keep talking about. Chance of sprinkles. Calm wind becoming south at about 5 miles per hour. That chance of sprinkles will linger into 8 p.m. Mostly clear with a low around 41 and a calm wind. And just taking a look outside, you can see that calm wind rustling through the leaves. It does look like there are maybe some clouds blowing in, but it still seems like a beautiful day. Blue sky out there aplenty. We'll check in with the airport and then do another look around the county. Airport's gone up to 70 degrees, supposed to top out at 72. No chance of sprinkles out there. It just says sunny, north wind to 5 miles per hour becoming south, and that's going to continue into tonight where it's mostly clear with a low around 50. Popping around the county to get a few temperatures. Currently, 70 up at Grand Portage and 69 in Hovland, 70 in Lutzen, 66 in Tofty, 69 out at Devil Track. Seeing Poplar sitting at 70, 71 at Birch, and 72 at Gunflint Lake. So it looks like it's a really nice day up the trail. Hopefully you're enjoying it or just enjoying it here in town. We have some great weather here as well. We'll do a few events before we sign off here. 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Activities are a self-guided adventure at the art counter with help needed if required. June will feature fans and wheels. And the Grand Marais Farmers Market is held on Thursdays from 4:30 to 6 p.m. at the Cook County Community Center parking lot. The market is operated as a partnership between Northwoods Food Project, Cook County Community Center, and the Cook County U of M Extension. The Finland Farmers Market is held on Thursdays from 5 to 6:30 p.m. at Claire Nelson Center Pavilions. And the Death and Grief Cafe is on Thursday, June 25th at 6 p.m. at the Hub. All are welcome, all losses are welcome, and all who are curious are welcome. The Cook County North Shore Waste and the Cook County Chamber of Commerce invite the public to celebrate the completion of the new Grand Marais Transfer Station. That's tomorrow, Friday the 26th. A ribbon cutting and open house event will be held from 10 a.m. to 1 p.m. That event will take place at the Grand Marais Transfer Station. That's 75 Liason Mill Road in Grand Marais. And as you heard from our conversation with Electra Brenwin, the Jolly Pops are at the library. Families and children are invited to a children's music performance at the Grand Marais Music Public Library on Friday, June 26th at 3:30 p.m. with the Jolly Pops. The Jolly Pops' We Are Happy Dads concert blends original songs with familiar children's favorites. The event is part of the library's 2026 summer reading program. And last thing for tomorrow, the Cook County Historical Society leads Harbor History walking tours on Fridays from 7 to 8:30 p.m., weather permitting. Interested participants can meet outside the History Museum and should be able to walk approximately an aisle on uneven surfaces. More information at cookcountyhistory.org. So lots of stuff to check out. It feels like summer is really starting to ramp up. And, you know, I was peeking ahead into the weekend. It looks like a lot of that weather should hold out, so those outside activities should be available for you depending upon where you're heading to. And yeah, there's a couple things that might be indoors if you're looking to avoid the rain. Well, the time is 12:59, and you're listening to North Shore Community Radio, broadcasting at 90.7 FM WTIP Grand Marais, 90.1 FM WGPO Grand Portage, 89.1 FM WKEK Gunflint Lake. and on the web at WTIP.org. Next up, we have Roger, who is hosting Musical Chairs. I'm Josh Henke, and this has been the North Shore News Hour. Have a great day.
1: Thank you, Josh. Excuse me. We'll get to Musical Chairs 1 in just a moment, but first want to clue you in on some of who the people are who support WTIP.
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1: 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And just here's a quick reminder for drivers on the Gunflint Trail. This is the time of year when turtles are crossing roads. Please drive with caution and watch out for the turtles. Thank you. Well, I'm Roger Linehan. This is Musical Chairs 1 for the 25th of June, 2026. The reason I'm thinking 1900s is because we're going to spend the next couple of hours at the Monterey International Pop Festival, which ran Friday, Saturday, and Sunday, June 16th, 17th, and 18th, 1967 in Monterey, California. The festival motto was Music, Love, and Flowers. There were 5 shows presented over those 3 days. There were 32 acts performing. Monterey, California's population before the festival was 26,000 people, and the total festival attendance was estimated at 200,000 people. So Monterey grew a bit during that weekend. Now, we're going to hear not all of the performers. While all the Monterey performers whose sets were recorded were invited to participate in the compilation I'm using, a few declined to do so. And so the bands we're not going to hear, the performers we're not going to hear, are the Paupers, Beverly, Simon and Garfunkel, Al Cooper, Quicksilver Messenger Service, the Moby Grape, The Group with No Name, Buffalo Springfield, and The Grateful Dead. The others are the ones that allowed their music to be played at the Monterey International Pop Festival. Now we're going to start out the festival with John Phillips, who does the introduction. Then we're going to cut to the Association, Lou Rawls, Eric Burden, and the Animals. So here we go.
5: On behalf of everyone who's worked so very hard to make this pop festival a reality, I'd like to thank everyone involved. And as you know, our theme is music, love, and flowers. And the music will be here in a moment. We got the flowers when you came in the door. We hope that everyone here will supply the love so we have a good, really good festival for everyone involved. To open up the first Monterey International Pop Festival, we'd like to give you the Association.
6: One, two.

I'd like to have you welcome now with a warm round of applause a man whose voice everybody would like to have, Mr. Lou Rawls.

When they put this record out, they call it rock and roll. I got a lot of, you know, nasty notes and dirty phone calls. When the record first came out, cat said, "Hey, Jim." I said, "Yeah." He said, "You jive." I said, "What you talking about, baby?" He said, "You play them rock and roll songs, Jim." I said, "What rock and roll?" "To that new record you got." I said, "It ain't rock and roll, baby. It's a new day. We got a new age going for us now. We call it rock and soul, baby. Yeah. Tell it like it is. The facts tell it all." It says, "For every little

0: festival people here have promised you many surprises. Among those surprises, they've promised you a surprise from England. Ladies and gentlemen, Eric Burden and the Animals.
1: Thank you. It's nice to be here in Monterey. We'll try and get things together here. This following program is dedicated to the people and the city of San Francisco, who may not know it, but they are beautiful, and so is their city. This is a very personal song, so if you cannot understand it, we suggest you fly Translove Airways to San Francisco, USA. Then maybe you'll understand the song. It will be worth it, if not for the sake of your this song, but for your own peace of mind. Strobe lights beam, create streams. Walls move, minds do.

all right on a warm San Francisco night. 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

0: Thank you.
1: And that was Eric Burdon and the Animals performing San Francisco Nights. They were introduced by Chet Helms. Now, Eric Burdon, Victor Briggs, John Wider, Barry Jenkins, and Denny McCulloch wrote the song. We also heard Love is a Hurtin' Thing, written by Ben Raleigh and Dave Linden, as performed by Lou Rawls. And he was introduced by Peter Tork of the Monkees. We heard Along Comes Mary, which was written by Tandon Almer and was performed by the Association with the introduction by John Phillips. Now, all of these songs are coming from a compilation called Monterey International Pop Festival, June 16th, 17th, 18th. 1967, came out on Salvo Records in 2013. Now we're going to move on to a band called Canned Heat with Rollin' and Tumblin'.
2: This afternoon's show with a very, very good group from San Francisco, the Canned Heat.
3: Our first number this afternoon, we'd like to do our new single, Record for Liberty, Little Mississippi Noise, Rolling and Tumbling.

I do our Smash Vanguard single, which is now skyrocketing up and down the charts. And it's called Not So Sweet, Martha Lorraine.

3 or 4 years ago, on one of my perennial hitchhikes across the country, I ran into a chick in Texas by the name of Janis Joplin. And I heard her sing, and Janis and I hitchhiked to the West Coast. 50 hours it took us, probably the fastest trip across country we ever made. A lot of things have gone down since that time and this, but it gives me a great deal of pride to present today the finished product of 3 or 4 years of work, Big Brother and the Holding Company!

And that was Big Brother and the Holding Company featuring Janis Joplin with the song Down on Me, which is a traditional 1920s freedom song arranged by Janis Joplin. And they were introduced by Chet Helms. Now, one of the bands that hasn't been introduced so far is Country Joe and the Fish. And they did Not So Sweet Martha Lorraine, which was written by Country Joe McDonald. And we started that three-song set with Rollin' and Tumblin', which was introduced by John Phillips, and the song, performed by Canned Heat, was written by McKinley Morgenfeld. Now, we're going to go to just remind you that you're listening to Musical Chairs One. I'm Roger Linehan, your host, and we're going to listen next to the Paul Butterfield Blues Band, followed by the Steve Miller Band, and by the Electric Flag. So here is the Paul Butterfield Blues Band's with Look Over Yonder Wall.

You are going to hear a man who I think is one of the two or three best guitar players in the world. And you're going to hear some people that he thinks are one of the best bands in the world, and I do too. You're going to hear an awful lot of it, and it's called the Electric Flag.

And that was The Electric Flag with Groovin' Is Easy, written by Ron Polta. And the song was introduced by John Phillips, and the guitar player to whom he referred is Mike Bloomfield. Before that, we heard the Steve Miller Band with Mercury Blues, written by Casey Douglas and Robert Geddens, and we also heard the Paul Butterfield Blues Band with Look Over Yonder Wall, written by James Clark. Now, we're going to go into a set of three songs that are not introduced by anybody on the bandstand. So we're going to hear from Hugh Masekela with Bajabula Bonk, the healing song. I hope I didn't destroy that. We'll hear The Byrds with Renaissance Fair, and we'll hear Ravi Shankar with Dun, Fast Teen Tall excerpt. So here is Hugh Masekela.

The musicians that are playing rock and roll, they know where you're at, you know where your minds are at, and they're playing for you, to you, and like the Beatles and other groups, you know, and their music will get to you and reach you, and the colors will flash, and the sounds will embrace you, and it's beautiful. It's the birds.

0: And that was Ravi Shankar with Dune, Fast Teen Tall Excerpt. And we also heard From the Birds with Renaissance Fair, written by David Crosby and Roger McGuinn. And we started that set with Hugh Masekela with Bajibula Bonk, The Healing Song, written by Miriam Makeba. And these are all coming from the Monterey International Pop Festival, June 16, 17, 18, 1967, compilation on Salvo Records that came out in 2013. Now, taking us to the end of the first hour of this edition of Musical Chairs, one is going to be a band called The Blues Project, with a song, Wake Me, Shake Me, that, let me see, was written by Al Cooper and introduced by Tommy Smothers and Paul Simon. This song is 11 minutes 49 seconds long, and we're going to take it through to the end of our first hour, and we'll be back with the second hour of Musical Chairs 1. Here we go. Wake Me, Shake Me, The Blues Project.
1: Before we go any... Not yet. Before we get started, we want to officially welcome you to the first of the third, the first of the annual third, the third part of the first annual International Monterey Pop Festival. I'd like to mention, thank you. I'd like to also mention that, not yet. I'd like to mention also my brother couldn't be here tonight because of various reasons. And working with someone else, like you work with your brother, it's my brother's a straight man, and it's kind of difficult. I kind of find it difficult talking and being with you people because no one's straight here either. So... to get things started, let's give a big hand to one of the real big talents, and a fine writer and poet, and everything. One of the little people who makes big music, Mr. Paul Simon. Let's bring him on.
2: I really didn't want to get into the scene of having one person to introduce another person. So I would like to introduce to you some friends of mine and very talented musicians from New York, the Blues Project.
3: A number that we like to do called kind of a Lower East Side gospel song. And this one is Wake Me, Shake Me.

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0: And now, before we get back into the music on Musical Chairs 1 this afternoon, let's take a look at the weather. The temperatures this afternoon are ranging from 74 up in Thunder Bay and 71 down in Minneapolis and 74 in Ely, down to 56 in Grand Marais. And all the temperatures that we usually look at are within that range. And skies are mostly sunny, partly sunny, or sunny. So it's kind of a nice summer afternoon up here in the Minnesota Arrowhead and beyond. Let's take a look now and see what we've got for forecasts. Refresh that, and let's see here. Along the shore, it's going to be mostly sunny this afternoon with a steady temperature around 54 degrees, southwest winds around 5 miles per hour, becoming calm. Tonight, patchy fog, 3 to 4 a.m., and otherwise partly cloudy with low around 41, and it'll be calm. Partly sunny tomorrow along the shore with a high near 56 and calm. Tomorrow night, partly cloudy with a low around 40, with calm conditions becoming northeast winds around 5 miles per hour after midnight. Saturday, mostly sunny with a high near 56 and east winds around 5 miles per hour. Now, looking inland, we have, let's see here, what did it say? Mostly sunny with a high near 72, south winds around 5 miles per hour. It's going to be mostly clear tonight with a low around 50 and calm conditions. Mostly sunny tomorrow inland with a high near 74. Calm winds becoming south around 5 miles per hour in the afternoon. Partly cloudy tomorrow night with a low around 49 and calm. Saturday inland will find mostly sunny skies with a high near 73. Calm conditions becoming southeast winds around 5 miles per hour in the morning. So we've got a couple of nice days coming up for everybody, and that's great. Now, you are listening to Musical Chairs 1. I am your host, Roger Lenihan, this afternoon, and we're listening to Monterey International Pop Festival, June 15th, 17th, 18th, 1967, a compilation album from Salvo that came out in 2013. We've been hearing from the various groups that played there. Now, not everybody that was recorded allowed the recordings to be used later, like on this compilation. So there are some we are missing. I'm not going to go through the list again, but the ones we are hearing and the ones we are going to hear are very good to hear. And we're going to start out this first set with Jefferson Airplane and Somebody to Love, followed by Booker T and the MGs with the Marquees and Philly Dog. And then we're going to wrap up this first set with Otis Redding and Shake. So here we go, Jefferson Airplane, Somebody to Love.
2: I'd like to introduce a perfect example of what the world's coming to. It's Jefferson Airplane, some friends.

0: And that was Otis Redding with Shake, written by Sam Cooke. He was introduced by Tommy Smothers. Before that, we had Booker T and the MGs with the Marquees and Philly Dog. And we started that set in this hour with Jefferson Airplane and Darby Slick's song, Somebody to Love. All of these from the Monterey International Pop Festival, June 15th, 17th, 18th, 1967, came out on Salvo Records in 2013. We're going to move along a little bit quickly. At least the music's going to be a little faster and a little heavier. We're coming up next with The Who. Their song Substitute, followed by the Jimi Hendrix Experience and Killing Floor, and the Mamas and the Papas with Straight Shooter. So for about the next 11 minutes, we're going to be listening to some really nice music. Here we go.
1: An act from England who have been passed by slightly in America, but they won't be after this. And this is a group that will destroy you completely in more way than one. This is The Who, this one.

International Pop Music Festival closes. I feel a little blocked out with happiness. Yeah. Ladies and gentlemen, the mamas and the papas.

And that was the Mamas and the Papas, introduced by Paul Simon, doing Straight Shooter, written by John Phillips. Before that, we heard Killing Floor by Chester Burnett, as performed by the Jimi Hendrix Experience, and a very brief introduction from the Rolling Stones, Brian Jones. And we heard, Then we heard The Who, Substitute, introduced by Eric Burdon, and that song obviously was written by Pete Townsend. Now, I'm going to give you a quick elevator version of a little bit of rock history right here. There was a fellow named Clive Davis who passed away, I think, last week at the age of 94, and he was a record company executive for many decades. And he was working with Columbia Records back in the early to mid-60s, and they were best known at that time, their best-selling album was The Sound of Music. I think it was the Broadway edition. But anyway, he attended the Monterey International Pop Festival on June 16th, 17th, and 18th in 1967, and came out of there convinced that the kind of music he was hearing at Monterey was the kind of music that was going to go really big over the next several years. And he started signing people. He signed Janis Joplin, I believe, and the Jefferson Airplane and a bunch of the other ones. And one of his comments that I'm going to paraphrase, but it gets the feeling of what he said is, those kids are making some great music. So anyway, never know what's going to happen. We're going to hear next from a fellow named Scott McKenzie, and this is probably the song he is best known for. San Francisco, Be Sure to Wear Flowers in Your Hair. And then we're going to wrap up the festival lineup with the Mamas and Papas in their festival finale, Dancing in the Streets. And then with what we have time for, we'll play other songs from the Monterey International Pop Festival. So here is Scott McKenzie.

And that's the playlist of the Monterey International Pop Festival of June 16th, 17th, and 18th, 1967. We've got some time, but we're going to play some more music from the festival. But first, that was the Mamas and the Papas with the festival finale of Dancing in the Streets, written by William Stevenson, Marvin Gaye, and Joe Hunter. Before that, we heard San Francisco, Be Sure to Wear Flowers in Your Hair, written or performed by Scott McKenzie with the Mamas and the Papas and Band. And that song was written by John Phillips, of course. And so those are the two songs that ended the Monterey Pop Festival back on June 18th, 1967. And thanks for sitting in with me this afternoon to hear this pop festival. I'm Roger Linehan. And it's fun to bring you a festival in the summertime. We're going to go ahead and play some more music from Monterey, and we're going to go back to the Canned Heat with Bullfrog Blues, written by Bob Height Jr., Alan Wilson, Larry Taylor, and Henry Vestine and Frank Cook, followed by Big Brother and the Holding Company, featuring Janis Joplin, and Combination of the Two, written by Sam Andrews. So here we go.

Did anyone not recognize that was Janis Joplin with Big Brother and the Holding Company doing Combination of the Two by Sam Andrew? Another one of their songs from the Monterey International Pop Festival. Before that, Canned Heat with Bullfrog Blues, and another one of their songs from Monterey. We're going to keep the energy going with Chimes of Freedom, performed by the Byrds and written by Bob Dunn.

0: Let's remember, it's the chimes of freedom flashing. Keep that in mind. Like Leroy said, Saga Tours.
1: And some words of wisdom from Roger McGuinn. Chimes of Freedom flashing from the Chimes of Freedom. Bob Dylan. Monterey International Pop Festival in 1967. And I think we don't got a little bit of time left. I am trying to decide whether to do one or two more songs. I think what I'm going to do is do just one more and then give the studio over to Kimberly J, who is doing musical chairs too at 3 o'clock. And just take a quick look at what the weather looks like right now. Let's see here. At the harbor, it is. See if we can get it updated. Latest temperature is only 52 at the harbor, but it's mostly sunny. Southwest winds around 5 miles per hour, becoming calm. And then tonight's going to be patchy fog between 3 a.m. and 4 a.m., otherwise partly cloudy, low around 41, and calm conditions. Up at the airport, let's see what we got. Okay, airport says there's 72 up there, latest reading, and they're going to be mostly sunny with that high around 72, south winds around 5 miles per hour, and then it's going to be mostly clear inland with a low around 50 and calm conditions. So we're going to go out this afternoon with a Fred Neil song. It's performed by Jefferson Airplane, The Other Side of This Life. And it'll take us pretty much all the way to 3 o'clock. But I want to thank you for listening to Musical Chairs 1 this afternoon. I'm Roger Linehan. It's been a real pleasure bringing you some festival music from Monterey in summer of 1967. If you weren't there, maybe it's something new to you, but for those of us who were around at that time, it's music that we really remember. And while I'm thinking of it, I just saw a note here that I want to remind you. It's just a quick reminder for drivers on the Kent Flint Trail. This is the time of the year where turtles are crossing roads. Please drive with caution and watch out for the turtles. And that's not the rock band. That's the four-legged kind. And they're crossing to the other side, so if you stop and help them, don't point them back the way they came, because they'll just get turned around and head for the other side again. Anyway, here we go with Jefferson Airplane and The Other Side of This Life. 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

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Well, thank you, Roger, for a wonderful trip back to the Monterey International Pop Festival 1967. That was very fun. And it is just a gorgeous day out there up and down the North Shore. Let's take a look at the exact weather here at the Bay of Grand Marais. It is 52 and sunny. It is 72 up over the hill. And as we look at the next few days, we see mostly sunny, no rain all through Saturday with just a little clouds. Let's look at the detailed forecast. This afternoon, mostly sunny with a steady temperature around 54, southwest wind around 5 miles per hour, becoming calm. Tonight, patchy fog between 3 and 4 a.m., otherwise partly cloudy, with a low around 41, winds are calm. Friday, partly sunny with a high near 56 and again calm winds. Friday night, partly cloudy with a low around 40. Winds northeast around 5 miles per hour. Saturday, again mostly sunny with a high near 56. East winds around 5. Saturday night, mostly cloudy with a low around 41. East winds 5 to 10. Gusts as high as 20 miles per hour. And then let's look all the way through the weekend. On Sunday, we have a chance of showers, mainly after 1 p.m., mostly cloudy with a high near 59, breezy, and an eastern wind 10 to 15 with gusts as high as 25. Well, welcome North Shore community nearby and in spirit to Musical Chairs 2. I'm your host, Kimberly J., and I'm doing some musical traveling with you until 5 o'clock today. And it was fun to hear Tommy Smothers during Musical Chairs 1 say that it's a groovy day. So I'm going to try to continue that vibe. The Lowest Pair, the group The Lowest Pair, has a new album out this year. And let's hear a cut off that album. The song is What Is This?

That was Hot and Heavy, a tune from Lucy Dacus off her album Home Video. She released that album on this day in 2021, and several reviews considered one of the best albums of that year. Before that, we heard a new one from Jesse Wells. He's got a new album out called Masks Off, and that was called Techno Pagans. Starting off the set, we heard The Lowest Pair with their song What Is This, released this year. The album is called Always As Young As We'll Ever Be. And The Lowest Pair happened to be playing tomorrow, Friday, at the Blue Ox Musical Festival at the Pines Music Park in Eau Claire, Wisconsin, if you're interested in heading down there. All right, we've got one from Benson Boone. This is What Was.

0: That was from the first solo album from Robert Plant in 1982. The album is Pictures at 11, and we heard Burning Down One Side. Before that, from Duffy, the song Warwick Avenue from her album Rock Fairy, 2009. And we started off the set with Benson Boone off his EP released in 2023 called Pulse. And the tune was What Was.
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0: 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It is about 3:28, and it is a beautiful Thursday afternoon. Looking up and down the North Shore, we've got temperatures in the 60s. Minneapolis is 72 and cloudy.

Just like Joshua on the fabled walls of Jericho, I'm here to tear down the institution. God spoke to me, said, listen to me. I anoint you with the power that'll get them all moving. You're agitated, you're prayed and meditated, you're concentrated on getting elevated. By sundown, Monday, you who come will be blessed with a big money blessing. You will be doubted by all the unbelievers on all of the things I'm addressing. But you must tell seven friends. You must first bring seven friends. And don't be selfish and keep this all to yourself and don't eat shellfish. Hate is trying to take someone else's love for yourself. But I'm here to tell you that love is trying to help someone else. I realize that you have tried and tried and are just about ready to give up.

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Open up the windows of heaven and pour out a rich and mighty blessing. Not this town or her town, but your town. Are you ready for the message? I have a special financial blessing that once I have placed in your hand. Yeah, I want you to begin using this blessing on the very first day that

0: That was from the debut album from the Marías that they released in 2021. The album is Cinema, and we listened to the song Hush. Before that, Jack White from the album No Name, released in 2024, Archbishop Harold Homer. And starting off this set, we heard I Heard Love is Blind from the great Amy Winehouse from her album called Frank, 2003.
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That was the High Women singing Mona Lisa's and Mad Hatter's live at the Gorge. And that live album was released in 2023. That's an old Elton John, Bernie Taupin song from early 70s. So good rendition of that. And the High Women members are Brandi Carlile, Natalie Hemby, Maren Morris, and Amanda Shires. Before that, we heard a new one from Beck, released this year, a single called Ride Lonesome, starting off the set with the song Steppin' Out from Joe Jackson off his 1982 album Night and Day. Well, let's take a look at live music around the area so you can make plans. Starting tonight, we have Pat Eliason playing tonight and June 30th at Cascade Restaurant and Pub in Lutzen from 6 to 8. Gordon Thorne is playing 6 to 8 p.m. at the North Shore Winery tonight in Lutzen. That's their date night in the winery. And tomorrow, Friday, June 26th, we have some kids' music. Families and children are invited to a free children's music performance. This is at the Grand Marais Library with the Jolly Pops. They are a trio of musician dads, and they incorporate humor, puppetry, and tunes and dancing, dancing alligators, and some dragons. Pet dinosaurs. That's from 3:30 to 4:30 tomorrow at the library. And tomorrow night we have Barbara Jean and Mike Lewis live at the North Shore Winery, and that's on Fridays until August 28th. They play from 4:30 to 6:30, and that's in Lutzen. Pat Eliason is live at the Bluefin Grill and Tofty from 8 until 10 tomorrow. And Jim Miller performs at Mogul's Grill and Tap Room at Caribou Highland in Lutzen, and he's playing from 7 to 9. Well, I hope you're enjoying Musical Chairs Part 2 today. Looks like we have time for one more song, ending off this first hour. Here's Casey Musgraves.

0: That was Casey Musgraves. The song is Middle of Nowhere, released this year off the album of the same name.
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0: We are coming up on about 30 seconds before the hour. Thank you so much for joining me today on Musical Chairs Part 2. We've got a sunny afternoon turning into some cloudy skies as I look out of the studio here in Grand Marais. We will give you a detailed forecast coming up in just a minute. The time is 4 o'clock, and you're listening to North Shore Community Radio, broadcasting at 90.7 FM, WTIP Grand Marais, 90.1 FM, WGPO Grand Portage, 89.1 FM, WKEK Gunflint Lake, and on the web at WTIP.org. Welcome, North Shore community nearby and in spirit, to the second hour of Musical Chairs 2. I'm your host, Kimberly J, and I'll be with you until 5 o'clock today. Let's take a look at the detailed forecast. Right now it's partly cloudy and tonight patchy fog between 3 and 4 a.m., looks like the breeze is picking up as I look out the window here at the studio. Partly cloudy continues tonight with a low around 41 with calm winds. Partly sunny tomorrow, Friday, with a high near 56 with calm winds. Friday night, partly cloudy with a low around 40. Calm winds becoming northeast around 5 miles per hour after midnight. Saturday, mostly sunny with a high near 56. East wind around 5 miles an hour. Saturday night, mostly cloudy with a low around 41. The winds are 5 to 10 with gusts as high as 20. Sunday, a 30% chance of showers, mainly after 1 p.m. Mostly cloudy with a high near 59. Breezy with an east wind 10 to 15 miles per hour with gusts as high as 25. Rounding out the weekend, a chance of showers on Sunday night. Then showers and possibly a thunderstorm after 1 a.m. Mostly cloudy with a low around 48. Breezy, winds 10 to 15 miles per hour out of the east, gusts as high as 30 miles per hour. It's good to keep track of those gusts for boaters. And let's take a look at the up inland. We have light rain right now, 59. And tonight we've got a low of 50, most clear. Friday, mostly sunny. The same on Saturday, mostly sunny. And it doesn't look like there's much of a chance of showers inland until Sunday.

That's the group I'm with her with Find My Way to You off their album Wild and Clean and Blue, released last year. They're another group that is playing this weekend at the Blue Ox Music Festival in Eau Claire, Wisconsin. Kind of far away, but it's summer, so it's nice to talk about what festivals are going on out there where you can see folks. Again, they're playing Saturday night. Before that, we heard Patty Griffin, When It Don't Come Easy, from her album Impossible Dream from 2004. Starting off the set with Maren Morris. The song was Girl off the album of the same name, released in 2019. Here is PJ Morton.

0: That was Sierra Hull with her song Boom off the album A Tiptoe High Wire, released last year. She's another act that's at the Blue Ox Music Festival in Eau Claire this weekend. She is performing tomorrow night. And before that, we heard Bonnie Raitt from her huge album, her 11th release in 1991. The song is Slow Ride off Luck of the Draw. At the top of the set, we heard from P.J. Morton. He released the album Saturday Night, Sunday Morning this year, and that tune is Protect My Heart. Well, I hope you're enjoying your Thursday afternoon. Thank you so much for joining me today. We've got kind of changing weather here in the Bay of Grand Marais, getting cloudy and a bit windier. Right now, the temperature is 53. And we've got 59 up by the airport. Looking around the North Shore, we have Duluth at 67, Two Harbors 69, in the 60s all the way up the shore. Grand Portage is at 66 as well. Ely 77, and over in Houghton, Michigan, 71.
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0: Okay, the next set, we have some musical birthdays. Today, Carly Simon turns 83. Here's her hit, You Belong to Me.

was Eddie Floyd with his 1966 number one hit, Knock on Wood, from the album of the same name. He turns 89 today. So we did a set of birthday music birthdays. Before that, we heard Laura Branigan with Imagination. That was off the Flashdance soundtrack from 1983. Spent a couple of weeks at number one. Lots of people cutting off their sweatshirts so they could have the bare shoulder flash dance look. Starting off this set with Carly Simon, You Belong to Me, off of her album Boys in the Trees from 1978. She turns 83 today. In 2009, Michael Jackson died on this day at the age of 50. So remembering Michael with one of his first hits when he was breaking out of the Jackson 5. This is Rock With You.

That was the song Oldsmobile from the band Hogslap String Band, singing with Sierra Fennell on that from the album Down the Road, 2024. And they are another band playing at the Blue Ox Music Festival in Eau Claire, Wisconsin. They are playing Saturday night. Before that, we heard from the Black Crowes, their song Remedy from the album The Southern Harmony and Musical Companion, 1992. Starting off this set, remembering Michael Jackson, who died at the age of 50 on this day in 2009. That was his hit Rock With You off of the 1979 album Off the Wall. Let's look at the great radio that's happening as we go through the evening here. At 5 o'clock, after Musical Chairs, we have North Star Stories. At 5:30, Native Lights. Coming up at 6 o'clock, As It Happens, followed by Superior Reads at 7 to 7:30. And at 8 o'clock, Thirsty Boots until 10. From 10 to 11, Folk Alley. Actually, that continues until midnight. And then, starting at midnight, the Beale Street Caravan. So, thank you so much for joining me today for part two of Musical Chairs, but hope you stay tuned for more great radio here on WTIP. But we've got a few minutes for another song. It's another birthday. This is the birthday of Clifton Chenier, born today in 1925. He is a legendary performer, renowned or known as the King of Zydeco. So let's say so long with his song, I Woke Up This Morning.

0: Just a quick reminder before I go that to watch out for those turtles on the Gunflint Trail. It's the time where they're crossing the road, so please drive with caution and watch out for those turtles. And now stay tuned for North Star Stories.
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2: This is North Star Stories, Voices from Where We Live. I'm Chantel Sings. This week, we look at efforts to reach Minnesota's renewable energy goals. Then, we examine how tuition increases at state schools may affect younger Minnesotans. And we have ideas for how to enjoy the outdoors during the holiday weekend. But first, here are some of the stories that made headlines this week.
3: There could be 300 people in a group, and it takes two people to kind of change the direction of that large group.
2: Teen takeovers are becoming popular on social media. Teenagers and young adults quickly organize online in-person meetup groups. A post about a local hangout spot can bring hundreds of young people to one place in minutes and can become a public safety problem. The Carver County Sheriff's Office recently made a Facebook post about teens gathering in local parking lots. While not using the label teen takeover, the Sheriff's Office says juveniles are fighting, harassing others, and disrupting businesses. Bloomington Police Deputy Chief Ben Calhoun says this issue is growing, and often people organize the gatherings with criminal motives.
3: What a lot of times happens is people take advantage of this and use this opportunity to, if the gathering's at a mall, to commit crimes. Overwhelming stores where they can't keep an eye on everybody, and then shoplifting begins to occur.
2: Deputy Chief Calhoun encourages parents to talk to teens about meeting groups organized on social media. Improvements to the aging power infrastructure in northern Minnesota are back on after the Trump administration reinstated federal grant money. Last fall, the administration canceled a federal grant to Duluth-based Minnesota Power for a transmission line project. But now, Minnesota Power says it will get $50 million for a transmission line project to modernize a line running from Hermantown to Center, North Dakota. The utility says the upgrades will help keep costs down. Minnesota has the goal of providing 100% carbon-free electricity by 2040, and solar power advocates say that new technologies give renters and homeowners an option to tap into the renewable energy goal. Reporter Jules Yeager asked how easy it is to implement solar power and how much of a dent it would make in electric bills.
4: You can see down here, there's a power box that comes up here, and then there's these three ones up here, which are the ones that talk to the solar panels.
5: Jim Bernard is a homeowner in the western suburbs of the Twin Cities. He installed a large solar array on his roof in 2022.
6: I don't have any gas. My lawnmower is electric. My car is electric. My heater is electric. We don't have any other power. So essentially, we're carbon free.
5: Jim's solar power setup is quite effective. Over the course of a year, he generates all his own power, even with an electric car and all-electric heating. The electric company even buys Jim's excess power from him at retail rates.
6: Over the course of a year, the power company writes me a check for around $1,000.
5: But rooftop solar isn't accessible to Minnesotans who don't own their homes, and installations can cost tens of thousands of dollars. Jim relied on federal and local grants, which covered nearly 30% of the cost, grants that have since been canceled by the Trump administration's Environmental Protection Agency. And even though he worked with a company that specializes in residential solar, the process wasn't easy.
6: It fell like a jump ball in between three people who didn't want to touch the ball.
5: Jim's experience is par for the course for residential solar. But legislators are trying to bring a new type of technology to Minnesota. One they say would make solar power cheaper and more accessible than ever. Despite Minnesota's chilly reputation, the state is well on its way to harnessing the power of the sun. There's a law in the books that mandates all electricity sold to consumers in the state be carbon-free within the next 14 years.
7: By the way, like Xcel has said, they're ahead of schedule. Before our committee in 25, they talked about being able to hit it maybe by 2035.
5: That's State Representative Larry Kraft, vice chair of the Minnesota House Energy Committee. Even Xcel Energy's accelerated timeline puts a carbon-free Minnesota 10 years away. Plus, the building of data centers are raising new concerns about rising energy prices across the state. The Environmental and Energy Study Institute found this year that states with a high concentration of data centers have seen electricity prices increase up to 270% over the past 5 years. There are organizations already working to make solar more accessible to Minnesota households.
7: Let's say in my house I got too many trees, so we can't put solar on the roof. I could subscribe to a community solar garden, and I would get the credits from that solar electricity.
5: Kraft is a fan of community solar gardens. They're accessible to renters and homeowners alike and can help residents save some money on their electric bills. Utilities often advocate against community solar. They don't like the trouble of connecting these small installations to the power grid. State Senator Jason Rarick, who represents parts of the state just south of Duluth along the Wisconsin border, questions the efficiency of community solar. Though it can help consumers save on their electric bills, it isn't as cheap as utility-scale solar. And according to Rarick, it's not fulfilling its promise of democratizing solar technology.
8: Well, so many of the developers realized, hey, we can go to a couple of large customers, finance this whole thing, and do it that way. So the program has not been benefiting the people it was intended to benefit.
5: He believes that organizations called solar co-ops do a better job with that goal. John Anderson is the Minnesota Program Associate for Solar United Neighbors. It's a nonprofit that has helped more than 500 households across the state join a solar co-op.
9: A solar co-op is a sort of informal group of folks in a given geographic area or community that want to come together to go solar together. You can learn from each other and rely on each other to learn about the process and that sort of thing. We make sure these are good companies and they're going to be using good products.
5: Being part of a co-op not only helps simplify setup, but can also help with the startup cost.
9: By having a group of people who decide to go in together, as it were, you can often get a better price that's lower than if you were to have solar installed on your home.
5: Anderson says that reduction in price is typically around 15%, but startup costs are still in the thousands of dollars. Representative Kraft is the lead author on a bill that would legalize and regulate a lower cost option. It's called plug-in solar.
7: The idea of being able to go down to a Home Depot or Lowe's and buy a panel or two and plug it in is really interesting. People can save money. It's just this way of opening up solar to just about everyone and is a great on-ramp to the clean energy economy for many folks.
5: Plug-in solar, also known as balcony solar, is a cheaper, renter-friendly option. Legislators and advocates are excited about it as a way to help Minnesotans slightly shrink their energy bills, probably by 15 or 20%. But Senator Rarick isn't convinced it's as simple as Kraft makes it out to be. He's an electrician by trade.
8: This piece of equipment has to be on a dedicated line. Well, now that could cost hundreds, if not thousands of dollars just to put in that dedicated line into an existing home or apartment. And that's the only way it is safe. And it's not just simply that you're going to go out and buy the panel and be able to plug it in.
5: Representative Kraft believes installation will get easier and cheaper over time once plug-in solar is legal.
7: I want it to be safe. I don't want people's homes to be catching on fire. What we're hoping, and could very well happen over time, is that as more products come and work out some of these issues, that there are ways to overcome some of the safety concerns.
5: Opposition from Republicans like Rarick stopped the bill from passing this year, but Kraft says he's optimistic it'll be law soon. He says it's the single piece of energy legislation he's seen his constituents most excited about.
7: To me, this is a personal freedom kind of thing. Shouldn't you be able, if you can, to generate some of your own electricity? We don't have to burn things. We don't have to create air pollution. So it's a fundamentally going to be a better way of living our lives. It's a way of saving some money, and it's cool.
5: He's not giving up on bringing solar into Minnesota homes.
7: Absolutely, we'll be bringing it back.
5: For North Star Stories, I'm Jules Yeager.
10: To learn more about renewable energy sources in Minnesota, we're joined now by Logan O'Grady, Executive Director of the Minnesota Solar Energy Industries Association, or MNSEIA, a nonprofit trade association that represents and advocates for the solar and energy storage industries in the state. Thank you so much for joining us, Logan.
11: Well, thanks for having me.
10: Where is Minnesota getting most of its energy supply today?
11: Most of our energy is actually coming from renewable sources, so that's a good thing, and that's great progress. We'd like to see a diversification from within that renewable portfolio. We want to see more solar on people's rooftops or farms. We want to see more solar gardens that apartment owners or condo owners can participate in. And of course, we want to see large scale developments as well, because those can provide more energy, oftentimes at a lower cost. So we sort of have an all of the above solar and storage approach to everything.
10: Some critics say renewable energy is less efficient than fossil fuels. How do you respond to that?
11: One of the great things about solar, and in particular distributed solar is what we call it, is you can put them next to where they're used. And that's how solar energy works. Even if you have a rooftop solar system of your own, you consume the energy first, and then you pass any excess on to your neighbors. And it goes to the closest neighbors that need it, right? And it's the same thing with community scale solar, mid-scale distributed solar, and all of the above. So when you have a generation source that close to where it's being used, you don't have the same efficiency losses that you have moving energy from a nuclear facility across the state, or moving energy from a natural gas plant across state borders, miles and miles. So I don't understand where that idea comes from, because if you look at just how solar works, that would be completely inaccurate.
10: Are solar power and other renewable options available to farmers in Minnesota, and how are they using them?
11: Farmers are some of my favorite success stories in the solar industry, because there's a lot of different options for farmers out there. They could use it just on their house and sort of remove from their electricity bills their residential living costs, and they could just put it on their roof if they wanted to. They could do a commercial project on one of their barns. We also see a lot of farmers, because they have a little bit more land, doing a ground mount system to offset kind of the commercial energy costs of their small business. You could also, if you own enough land, host a community solar garden and be compensated for allowing a developer to use your land. So you can diversify your farm operations and income and generate revenue that you didn't have before. And then, of course, if you wanted to host an even larger facility, you can work with a utility scale developer and a utility to host, you know, a utility scale solar project on your farm and also receive rent payments for that. So there's a lot of different options for farmers. And I think that is one of the best examples of how solar can be really beneficial, not just for, you know, cleaning up our environment and not for giving you credits for your energy use, but how it can also provide a business a little bit more stability in an economy that's really unpredictable right now.
10: Logan, where are the biggest opportunities and challenges for solar in the next few years?
11: The legislature in Minnesota has created a path for solar in requiring all of our utilities, and that's all of them from Xcel Energy, our largest investor-owned utility, all the way down to our smallest cooperative utility in Minnesota, have to procure all their energy from carbon-free resources. There's only a few ways to do that, right? And solar is a really big part of that. And so the opportunity is that we are going to be very key and central, our industry will be, to these utilities that have to legally meet that mandate. And so what we're trying to educate those utilities on is there are multiple tools available to you via solar to meet that in a quick way, because 2040 is not that far away. I think the challenges come mostly from the logistics of that. We have a really big problem in Minnesota related to interconnection. It's kind of a buzzword within our industry, but how do we actually interconnect a solar system that has been built into a utility system's grid? We have a problem in Minnesota right now where utilities have not made investments necessary to sort of keep up with the growth trajectory of solar. And so many people wait in line for weeks, months, sometimes years for their solar project to be interconnected. And so that is the biggest challenge that I see our industry facing is, yeah, we can build this stuff, but we also need to work with the utility to make sure that that energy flows to the utility and then therefore other customers.
10: Well, thank you so much, Logan. That's all the time we have. We appreciate your time. Thanks for joining us.
11: Yeah, thanks for having me.
10: After the break, is the dream of higher education getting too costly for Minnesotans? This is North Star Stories, voices from where we live, produced by Ampers with support from the state of Minnesota. We'll be right back.
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10: You are listening to North Star Stories. I'm Chantel Sings. We continue our review of the news that made the headlines around the state. Policing will soon look different in the northern city of Black Duck, near Bemidji. The city council voted to disband its police department at the end of the year and start contracting services from the Beltrami County Sheriff's Office in January. Black Duck has struggled with police staffing, and city officials say the change will save taxpayers up to $40,000 a year. One council member says the change will guarantee full-time police support.
13: They're already covering this area. They have to provide us police protection. This is guaranteeing us that 40 hours.
10: Meanwhile, in southeast Minnesota, it's lights out for a Winona factory. Georgia-based Acuity Brands Lighting told state labor officials it will close its Winona plant, laying off 86 workers by the end of November. The company says it's moving most of the work to an Indiana facility. Access to higher education is a path to a better economic future for many Minnesotans. But a recent decision to raise tuition at state institutions could make college harder to afford for some. Reporter Jamaa Jama spoke with students and officials about how the changes could affect their future in education.
14: For many students in Minnesota, financial aid makes the difference between attending a university or putting their plans on hold. And with tuition across Minnesota state colleges and universities increasing 6.25% in 2026, financial aid is one of the biggest lifelines for students.
15: I'm currently a rising junior at the University of Minnesota studying healthcare management on a pre-law track. I think if it wasn't for financial aid, I think I would be in a predicament where I wouldn't be pursuing certain degrees. Instead of pursuing higher education, it would be like this barrier to higher education without being in hundreds and thousands of dollars in debt.
14: Sada says that financial aid goes beyond tuition for students and can really help to relieve the burden of costs for other necessities.
15: I don't think people kind of get the concept of what college expenses really means for a college student. And I don't think they include food, paying for transportation, and even room and boarding that you have to consider.
14: As students navigate the current costs of higher education, policymakers and advocates are asking about restructuring the financial aid system to better help recipients.
16: My name is Keith Hovis, and I'm the communications director for the Office of Higher Education in Minnesota. The Office of Higher Education applied for a grant with the Lumina Foundation. They have their Great Admissions Redesign, which is seeking to invest in projects across the country to start developing what a new financial aid model looks like for Minnesota.
14: That grant from the Lumina Foundation, a national organization supporting higher education, is part of a larger effort to examine the current financial aid system and whether or not it's still reflects what students need today.
16: Our current model is decades old. Primarily for a long time, state grant was our main financial aid program, but we've launched a number of new programs, and so we thought it was a good time to step back and look cohesively at how we can create a model that better takes that all into account.
14: There are several reasons behind re-examining the current system, and Keith says they range from the sheer number of students enrolling to the need for a more transparent and simple application process.
16: It's exciting, but we've seen a lot more students enrolling, which puts a lot more need for our programs. The investment is not necessarily keeping up with the need yet, but we also thought, how can we create a model where students understand how much they're getting when they apply and that that's consistent from semester to semester?
14: That's exactly the question this project hopes to answer in the coming years as they begin testing new approaches to support students.
16: So this is really just a planning phase that we hope leads to a better system. So we're going to work with campuses, with financial aid staff to figure out what is a way of providing financial aid that allows families to better plan and students to create a budget that they know that they can afford college.
14: For student advocates, financial aid isn't just about policy. It comes down to how students experience higher education every day.
17: My name is Molly Loitz, and I am the policy director at LEAD-MN, and we are the statewide student organization for the two-year community and technical colleges in the Minnesota state system. And what we do as an organization is really student-focused advocacy. It's really about them advocating and sharing their voices in the spaces where decisions are made about higher education.
14: And that advocacy work is part of a wider set of support and programs students can access through LEAD-MN and other statewide organizations, from private scholarships to advocacy services.
17: As we do talk about financial aid, LEAD-MN does have a robust scholarship program where we ourselves give out scholarships for students. We also have a scholarship database for students where they can try to find as many scholarship opportunities as possible.
14: And working with students so closely has given Molly a unique understanding on how access to financial assistance can shape students' decisions long before they begin university.
17: Within our system, on average, nearly 50% of students are receiving the Pell Grant. So we know that that means that those are the students of highest need, where the barrier of cost is the highest.
14: In Minnesota, the federal Pell Grant provides aid to undergraduate students facing financial need. And advocates say the numbers show how many students are already starting college at a disadvantage, where financial aid through university can make all the difference.
17: We have so many first-generation students, returning students, pregnant parenting students, justice-impacted students, and really the students who have the most need. It's not an overstatement to say it's the difference between going to college or not going to college.
14: And that diversity of need combined with the growing demand is central to whether or not the current model still makes sense for today's students.
17: We know higher education is important. And I think it seems like the right time to take a look to figure out how do we make a more sustainable model that serves students and doesn't harm our students of greatest need. They are really the next leaders and, you know, they're the next healthcare workers. They're the next mechanics and HVAC workers. And they're just a huge part of the fabric of our communities.
14: And for students like Sado, being able to pursue higher education isn't just about getting a degree. It's a path towards securing their future.
15: Like pushing towards one goal and our aspiration, and we're all like helping each other with that, whether it's community college, university, trade school, cosmetics, health school, I think they're all important and add all different values into our livelihood.
14: The Minnesota Office of Higher Education is planning to have a public proposal coming out of the Lumina Foundation grant in 2027. Which would then need to go to the governor and legislature before being enacted. For students looking for resources, visit ohe.mn.gov. For North Star Stories, I'm Jama Jama.
10: For many in the state, higher education is not the only path to employment. Many non-degree occupations can also lead to well-paying careers. To learn more about opportunities for individuals without a college degree, we're joined now by Luke Greiner, the Department of Employment and Economic Development's Regional Analyst for Central and Southwestern Minnesota. Luke conducts research, writes publications, and provides presentations about Greater Minnesota's economy, job market, and higher education outcomes. Thank you so much for joining us, Luke.
18: Yeah, it's my pleasure. Thanks for reaching out to me.
10: What does the job market and available careers in Greater Minnesota look like?
18: I would say the labor market is probably pretty close to what I would consider an equilibrium, where employers are able to hire the people that they want and job seekers are able to find employment.
10: Luke, can you talk a little more about what non-degree occupations are and what the job market is like for those careers?
18: We see the labor market as this very dynamic ecosystem, and there's truly no one best way to navigate it. I think that's maybe what turns a lot of people off on the value of higher education. If you're operating under the presumption that going to college is a guarantee to financial success, that might be the case, but it might not be. It's not a guarantee. It is an investment. And because of that, and because there's so many different types of occupations that require different types of education, we really emphasize and try to stress figuring out what you want to be and then determining from there what type of education you might need to achieve that. So you might not need any higher education. You might need a certificate at a two-year school or possibly a certificate earned through an employer. You might need to go to college. You might need many, many years of college, but it really truly depends on what you want to be. And high school education or a GED, that, you know, I tell everybody that is the gateway. That bar none opens up the gates of our economy.
10: What kinds of jobs are we talking about?
18: In particular, good paying jobs, which I myself, I mean, everybody has their own definition. I define it as a job that can pay a living wage for a single person, which is roughly $38,000 a year in the state. And to be honest, almost half of all the jobs that can support a single person require nothing more than a high school diploma or GED. The nuance is because you don't typically walk out of your high school graduation and then pick up a hammer and become a supervisor of, right out of the gate. You know, you work your way through that. And it's really not any different than what experienced college graduates face. So the best paying jobs, they typically work their way, they gain experience through different occupations, and they use that job as a stepping stone to get the next better job and the next better job. And they just, they kind of work their way up. And it's the way all of us experience the economy. There's this, you know, if you don't go on to college, it's just a little bit different because you don't have that dedicated time and money and resources towards college at the front end.
10: As the state experiences rapid technological changes like artificial intelligence, are non-degree jobs secure in the face of these advances?
18: A lot of the jobs that don't require college will still likely interact with AI, say like machinery maintenance. One example I have from an employer, they uploaded all of their technical manuals for all their machinery on the floor, and now they use AI as basically a repository of all the troubleshooting. So instead of having five people looking through technical manuals to find the troubleshooting tree, now they can have one person just ask AI, and it has their whole library of all their manuals from their machinery. So that's a case where that person doesn't have a college degree, I'm fairly certain. They're interacting with AI in a highly productive way. And our take is, to be job secure, you're probably going to need to learn how to leverage the technology rather than avoid it.
10: Luke, is college worth the financial cost?
18: This is a question I get from a lot of folks. It seems like people either frame it with college isn't worth the cost, or you're going to be pigeonholed if you don't go to college. Like, in when I talk to students, I really emphasize figuring out what you want to do. And because it's kind of graduation season, one of the questions that I would say annoys me is when people ask college or high school students at graduation, where are they going? Like, implying that they're leaving to go somewhere that they need to. I think it's a stupid question. I think we should be asking, what do you want to be? The answer to that is far more important. That will determine whether or not college is a good option.
10: Well, Luke, we thank you so much for joining us. That's our time. We appreciate you. Thank you.
18: It's my pleasure.

0: And finally, you can celebrate the nation's 250th anniversary in the Minnesota outdoors. State parks and recreation areas offer plenty of 4th of July weekend fun. The Department of Natural Resources says most Minnesotans live within 30 miles of one of the state's 73 parks and recreation areas. And visitors can enjoy swimming, fishing, paddling, camping, and naturalist programs. Fireworks are not allowed in state parks, making them a quieter place to celebrate the holiday. 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

0: I want to see Native American literature as a field grow and to really take its place as it should among the great literatures, right, that are studied.
1: Buju, Anin, welcome to Native Lights, where Indigenous voices shine. I'm your host, Cole Primo.
2: And I'm your other host, Leah Lem. Miigwech for joining us. Native Lights is more than a podcast and radio show. At its core, it's a place for Native folks to tell their stories. Every week, we have captivating conversations with great guests from a bunch of different backgrounds. We're talking community leaders, educators, scholars, healthcare advocates, language warriors, you name it. We talk to them. And we have this great mix of passions and interests. We talk with folks about their gifts and how they share those gifts with their community. And it all centers around the big point of purpose in our lives. And it's another day, another opportunity to amplify Native voices. Hello, Cole. Buju.
1: Buju, sis. How you doing?
2: Pretty good.
1: Yeah.
2: Hanging in there. We're now, warming up and, enjoying life. What's new with you?
1: We're kicking off summer birthday season in our family, of course, starting with me. One more year left in my 30s.
2: That's right. You had your birthday.
1: Goodness gracious.
2: You know, I distinctly remember thinking about that years ago, what I would feel like when you or Bryce turned 40, like knowing that I'm older than both of you. I was like, how could that ever happen?
1: Here we go.
2: But here we are.
1: The countdown has begun.
2: It's your next ascension, Cole. It's your next like big push into this interesting life. So.
1: Mm-hmm. Yeah. And then we got Marvin coming up here. Got Bryce.
2: Mm-hmm.
1: Got Maria, my wife.
2: That's right.
1: Then you.
2: Baby. Baby will be turning a year.
1: And the baby, July 22nd. That's the big one. We're still got to get that birthday party figured out and how we're going to go about that, but we'll see.
2: That's so fun.
1: Crazy stuff.
2: But yeah, lots of stuff happening. Lots of years just flying by. I was going to say, I mean, we've been at Native Lights for years now. I can't even count the number of years. I know it takes more than one hand to count the number of years we've been doing Native Lights. So
1: that's crazy. Yeah.
2: Yeah. Really excited to kick off today's conversation with Samantha Major.
1: Mm-hmm.
2: Samantha is a direct descendant from Fort Peck. She's Dakota and Assiniboine and is an assistant professor in American Indian Studies at the University of Minnesota. And she focuses on Native American literature, particularly literature by Dakota and Ojibwe writers around the Great Lakes region.
1: Mm-hmm.
2: She teaches some classes in Native American literary studies. That's so exciting to me.
1: Mm-hmm.
2: And what I think is super cool, she's got this project that she's doing, that she's co-creating, called the Ocheti Shakoin Story Map Project, which is creating a digital archive of oral narratives connecting Dakota and Lakota stories across the Ocheti Shakoin diaspora. So I know that's far reaching and it must be just an incredible project. So I'm really excited to talk to her about that. So yeah, let's welcome Samantha Major to Native Lights. Buju, Samantha.
3: Hello. Good to see you. Good to meet you virtually.
1: Buju, Samantha, we always like to ask as we get started, just how are you doing? How's the family doing?
3: I'm doing well, and thanks for asking. We're in quite a time. I think we can no longer just keep saying like unprecedented times, but my family's good, I'm good, and that makes things okay, right? My dad and my stepmom are actually up from Oklahoma right now, and so we're doing some visiting around Minneapolis, which is always fun.
1: What are you kind of geeking out about right now? What's on the top of your mind? You know, what are you thinking about?
3: Well, you know, if you open the door to talking about books, I'm always happy to do that. I have a lot going on. I'm just about to go to Chicago for 3 weeks and do a little class at the Newberry Library with Dr. Jackie Rand. We're co-teaching Native Studies grad students on the topic of Native land management and rematriation and sort of exploring what does rematriation really mean. This is a word we're using a lot, especially now with land back, but

0: how has this word been theorized and what does it really mean, and how does it have teeth in the sense of land back and rematriation and how we see Native women in particular leadership roles. So I'm really excited for that. And so I've been reading in anticipation of that a number of texts, Buffalo Bird Woman's Garden. It really is her testimony through narrated through a non-Native early 20th century anthropologist, but her presence really comes strongly through in this piece. And so she's a Hidatsa agriculturalist. I've been loving that. And then on the fiction side of things, as I think about the fall, and I'll be teaching Native American literature, which is my bread and butter and my wheelhouse, I'm currently reading To the Moon and Back by Eliana Ramage, a story about a young Cherokee girl growing up and her aspirations to become an astronaut and go to the moon. Space, sky, land, relations, like it all just comes together in these two pieces right now that I'm reading. And I love thinking about those things. So I'm excited and potentially to teach this one alongside some other novels.
1: You mentioned rematriation, and there's just a lot of words that go along with land back, land return, reclamation, repatriation, which has been used for different like ancestral items coming back. Do you want to dive into rematriation just a little more? I think it's actually pretty fascinating to kind of hear that distinction and perspective when it comes to these conversations.
0: When we think of repatriation, I mean, this has been a term that's been used part of legalese. You know, it's part of NAGPRA, Native American Braves Protection and Repatriation Act. It comes from that idea of patrimony, of something going back to its father roots, fatherlands. And so I think it makes a lot of sense in Native studies and from the Native perspective to be shifting that language to rematriation. And this seems particularly to come up when in connection with land and land return. And the odd thing about it is that this has been, in my view, under-theorized in Native studies. I think we're about to see a lot of theorization about it, a lot of writing that takes up rematriation. But honestly, this is something that really is a term that comes up in Lee Merkel's book, I Am Woman, I think in 1980. It's something we hear a lot, but has not been academically written about as much as one would expect with the way we talk about it. And so the way I'm seeing different organizations talk about it, and this sort of budding academic conversation, it is really thinking about the way Native cultures, and again, there's wide differences, but systems of matriarchal power are being better recognized. And we're recognizing that that is the way forward as we move toward land reclamation. Are we just saying rematriation because patriarchy and patriarchal systems are embroiled with capitalism and capitalistic systems and all of this that we're sort of pushing back against? Is it just sort of a counter move in our language, or is there something more deeply rooted there, which is what I suspect and what I think we will find in why we would use this term in particular for thinking about land relations?
2: 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Today, we're speaking with Samantha Major, a direct descendant of Fort Peck. She's Dakota and Assiniboine, and she's the assistant professor in American Indian Studies at the University of Minnesota, focusing on Native American literature.
1: Can you tell us a bit about the Native Studies program, the program that you're a part of?
0: This is my first year back at University of Minnesota. So I was here up until 2019 as a grad student in the English program, getting my doctorate. And then I went and had my first stint as faculty at Marquette University, which is in Milwaukee. And I had this wonderful opportunity to come home. So I grew up in the Minneapolis area. I'm back in Dakota homelands, which is wonderful. And on top of that, I really have the dream job of being part of American Indian Studies at University of Minnesota. We are perhaps the oldest designated American Indian Studies department in the United States. So there's a long legacy there. I'm getting to help build the program out. We just had our first year of our PhD cohort. We have expanded not just to serve undergraduate American Indian Studies degree seekers, but also those at the PhD level. And so we are amplifying and expanding in a time when that is honestly very challenging to do in this particular climate, but we're hanging in there. And it's really important. I think even though in these institutions, we always have to remind and teach even within our institutions, but I do think the University of Minnesota recognizes our particular position and the responsibilities it holds with its land grant history. You always hear certain places, but particularly University of Minnesota, talk about its land grant designation. When you dig deeply into that history, you realize that it's really a land grab. It's a history of land grab that really was built on the dispossession of native lands. And there's a responsibility there that's very particular in that the programming we're building, we hope, is part of that accountability and that responsibility to think about that history in new and critical ways.
1: Mm-hmm. Yeah, thank you for mentioning that. And can you go through a bit of what you focus on? Please describe your work.
0: My specialty is Native American literature. And then we get further and further specialized in various ways. In particular, my work looks at the way that Native philosophies around material life or other than human life comes through in our fiction and poetry and Native American fiction and poetry, especially in the Great Lakes region, Ojibwe and Dakota literature. First of all, Dakota and Ojibwe people are very prolific writers, so it's just easy to sort of specialize in this writers who are developing ideas from this particular place. But on top of that, I think a lot about the way that, different in tribally specific ways and then broadly as Native American people that we disseminate knowledge through story. Story comes in different forms. And today, a lot of times we think of story in these novels that many more of us are accessing digitally rather than in paper. And that's just another form. But I think a lot about the oral tradition of storytelling, but also the way stories were captured in various material forms, paintings on baskets, beadwork on dresses, rock paintings, and even rock placing and mounds across these regions. I find those all to be story forms and part of me thinking about the whole of Native American literature. And so as part of that, I've been part of for about 3 years now, a project that our website might have a different name in the end, but what we've called the Ocheti Chacoin Story Map Project, where we're trying to be really broad in reaching across Ocheti Chacoin, Dakota, Lakota communities here in the U.S. and recording stories connected to place and building a website that is an archive that will hold that, but also thinking very deeply about data sovereignty and how we basically do Ocheti Chacoin computing. How do we build this site with Dakota, Lakota values? How do we create the design of the site and how you move through the site in our own way? And so that's been really fun to think about, again, the way that stories move and how they move through different materials, whether it be through computing or through pages or body to body.
1: Samantha, how far back do these stories go?
0: Well, so what we did to gather stories is we partnered with folks in their own communities. And so that story recording is going on right now. The other thing is we partnered with some institutions who are sharing their already existing collections of oral histories taken by different story sharers, Dakota, Lakota story sharers, and one repository, from Minnesota Historical Society, for instance. I mean, those recordings were done in the 80s, and certainly the stories don't only refer to that time, but go back in memory and shared memory. So really, I mean, some of these stories may be from time immemorial. I think we'll have some of what we call Ohun Kankan, like the old stories that are maybe more formally considered stories of oral tradition and formative stories in Dakota and Lakota. But we've been very broad in asking for stories connected to place. For example, I met with someone in Crow Creek and he shared stories about playing and teaching lacrosse and bringing lacrosse back and traveling between our communities in Canada and then here in Minnesota and over in South Dakota. And so in that way, we're really open that these do not have to be long-held stories. In fact, we want our stories connected to place that demonstrate our continuance in these places and mobility, as we've always done.
2: How did you go about collecting these stories, and how did you do it in a way that, you know, was mindful of the communities?
0: It's a great question. And I would say, first of all, so we're at the tail end of the project. So we've been in the process in these last, I would say, couple of months of looking at, like, how are we landing the plane, you know, and also, like, what went well, what went wrong, or what would we do differently? I think there are some aspects of doing oral history that it is such a huge responsibility, that caring for community. And we did a lot of things right. So some of those things include this part of story gathering, where we really set up a system that would digitally protect these stories while they're in transit from sort of this collecting phase and then into our website phase, which we're insisting will be on a tribally held and owned server, not at the universities that my project partner, Chris Pexa, and I, he's at Harvard. I'm at University of Minnesota now. This is intended for community in the end and to be in the hands of community. In the meantime, as we're collecting these are going under Chris Pexa's sort of digital imprint at Harvard. And we crafted an MOU, a legal document with Harvard that designates that these stories are not for Harvard, not for access outside of our project, and that they will be leaving that repository at the end of this year to be on a tribally held server. We've, of course, crafted a consent form for story sharers and also a story form that will help us as we put them into the website, make those connections. So what are sky stories? Are they designating this a water story, a land story, you know, Standing Rock story, or Lower Sioux story? However our story sharers want to guide, that will make the web as far as how you might travel through some stories that are connected. And then the other key piece I already mentioned is that we partnered with people in their own communities to gather stories. So we're relying on that relationality, that these are pre-existing relationships of folks coming in, gifting properly, asking for stories, and that the story sharers retain in their consent form, they retain the rights to all of their stories. And so they can pull them from the site at any time if they want to. They can access them, of course, and designate different levels of access on the site in the end. So lots of layers of trying to be thoughtful. And at the same time, I would say the big challenge is working across 16 Ocheti Shakoin communities, multiple folks doing story gathering, just the monumental support that we wish we could do more of as such a small team, giving suggestions of how to go about asking people for stories, how to set up these interviews, how to follow up. And I think that follow-up piece of reviewing is one thing we didn't think about, and that may be in phase two of, you know, coming back to our story sharers, maybe adding with them. For now, it's been a process of initial gathering.
2: You're inviting the formation of an elders council to help with oversight and final decision making. Has that been formed yet, or is it something you're still doing?
0: Yep, we formed our advisory council before we started gathering stories. And in fact, we are in the ongoing process of the folks we've been able to work with in the advisory have been, I mean, this is the joy of the work I get to do, is connecting with folks who are knowledge keepers and recognizing that, like, these are the real ones, you know, and just getting to visit with them. And then for some of them, and I hope we get to do this with all of them, but recording with them as well, because they have so much rich knowledge to share. But they've really beautifully guided us on all sorts of questions on the ethics, on how to look at these stories. To some degree, us, you know, Chris Pexa and I and our academic team, which is mainly formed of folks who have been recent grad students who are in the midst of graduating or have graduated now in the process of this project, but who are brilliant minds in their own right. You know, we're trying to be very strict about data sovereignty and protection and things like that. And then Delphine Redshirt, you know, said to us, you know, the language protects itself. And it was just genius to hear insights like that or encouragement that, yes, we want to do our best with being protective, especially in this sort of the data climate we're in, where we have AI. And this has come in the last couple of years of this project, but we didn't know this huge like sweeping of eating up of our stories was going to take place really or be such a possibility. And so now we're like thankful for our protective measures. But at the same time, I think Delphine is right that things that are in the language really have sort of an innate protection in itself. And I believe that. And it was very helpful to hear that.
1: 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Today, we're speaking with Samantha Major, Assistant Professor in American Indian Studies at the University of Minnesota. Samantha is Dakota and Assiniboine and a direct descendant from Fort Peck.
2: Thanks, Samantha. I would like to take a little step back, if you don't mind, and just, we always want to hear how people got to where they are. What sparked your passion? How did you find yourself on this path?
0: Well, so I am Dakota and Assiniboine. I'm a Fort Peck descendant. I didn't grow up at Fort Peck and neither did my dad. And that's sort of the fallout of my grandfather being sent to boarding school at a young age. He was sent from Fort Peck, which is in eastern Montana, all the way out to the Pacific coast to Chamawa boarding school. Out of that, he went into the military and he died very young. So my dad was 5 when he passed. I don't think this is in some ways a very uncommon story for many Native people, is the story of early death, of some level of disconnection through boarding school. But I had the privilege of growing up, you know, I was born actually at Fort Berthold, where I'm not enrolled. I do have cousins there, but I am not Hidatsa or Arikara or Mandan. But I grew up really connected to the Western Dakotas, both North and South Dakota, with grandparents living in those areas. My grandmother in particular, in honor of my grandfather, who had died so young, really guided my sister and I and wanted to give us as much as she could of that part of his culture and our heritage. And so being in the Black Hills, you know, she took us to powwows. She tried to do as much as she could to involve us in community there and give us that foundation. I went to school. I grew up here in the Twin Cities and went to college up at UMD and found myself studying English and sociology. So I was always interdisciplinary. It was interesting because I had, through my English degree, the chance to take Native American literature through the American Indian Studies Department up there. And this is the thing about doing American Indian literature is, in all my years of schooling, which is many, too many, to be honest, I had the opportunity to take Native American literature 2 times. I mean, otherwise I was specializing in British romanticism, you know? I mean, like, I read so much British literature because the opportunity isn't there. Our stories are, I think, still within the academy and as a field, marginalized in this way that you just don't have the opportunity to take those things. So when it came to my graduate work, it was a real decision. Do I specialize in British literature, which I've been bombarded with, or do I like do the thing where it's going to take a lot of my own legwork and specialize in Native American literature because it's connected to my background and because it feels important to do? In the end, that is the path I chose. And in the end, it's like a no-brainer. It's such a rich field and it's exploded in the sense of when I think just 15 years ago, looking at Native literature, I could name all the authors, all the big authors of the late 20th century and the early 21st century. now we're seeing this huge explosion in Native publishing. I want to see Native American literature as a field grow and to really take its place as it should among the great literatures, right, that are studied. But we need to give our students that opportunity.
2: What continues to fuel you as you do your work?
0: What continues to fuel me? I mean, there's a lot. So what continues to fuel me? I mean, honestly, I am so inspired, especially when we feel like maybe the world is going wrong or this is a hard time, which it undoubtedly is. Like working with students really fuels me. And being at University of Minnesota, I have the pleasure of working with more Native students. So it's really interesting how the approach to Native literature can shift when you have a more diverse student population in the classroom, and particularly more Native students who are coming to Native literature and, you know, sort of fall through these, the trapdoors of the jokes that hit and things that for other readers, it takes some explanation. It's very interesting. And so I would say Native and non-Native students give me life. I really respect this generation. I think they've had a lot of challenges, especially the generation who's in college right now, after what we went through with COVID, all sorts of different struggles. And I find that one thing I've had to shift in my teaching is move from an emphasis on writing to reading, because all of us are struggling to concentrate and struggling to read. And I try and create a space in the classroom and in the semester that allows for a deep reading experience. And this revolutionary idea of embracing joy, embracing something that is my time, my imagination going somewhere, being in a different time or a different place or a different world, and claiming that space.
1: Samantha Major.
2: That project seems so daunting, but so important. Glad they're doing it in a very mindful way.
1: I love that when she mentioned that connection between land and sky. In my head, I was like, I think it's us.
2: It's deep.
1: You know, in my head, I'm like,
2: it's real deep.
1: What if we're that connection between land and sky?
2: Mm-hmm.
1: But yeah, the story is the map. I really appreciate that. So Chimi Gweich to Samantha Major, assistant professor in American Indian Studies at the University of Minnesota.
2: I'm Cole Primo.
1: And I'm Leah Lem. Mi Gweich for listening. Gigawabamin.
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Today's students in France are struggling to learn in baking classrooms, and teachers are struggling to teach. The country continues to break heat records, with temperatures across France reaching above 40 degrees Celsius again today. Thousands of schools are closed, but thousands of others have just reduced their hours or remain completely open as usual. And now teaching unions across the country are encouraging their members to strike over work.

0: 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Welcome to the June edition of Superior Reads, a place for readers and writers to keep up to date on the local and national book scene. I'm your host, Lynn Salisbury, and today my guest is Lauren Huff, author of the essay collection, Leaving Isn't the Hardest Thing, which was a New York Times bestseller. 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Welcome to Superior Reads, Lauren.
1: Thank you so much. Thank you for having me.
0: So Monster of a Land has been billed as a modern-day Travels with Charlie, that classic Steinbeck memoir written in 1962 about his road trip across America in a camper truck with his standard poodle, Charlie. And your trip was in a converted van with your husky mix, Woody. When you started out on this trip, what was your ultimate goal? Did you hope to have a certain outcome other than writing the book?
1: I really didn't have too much of a goal. I wanted to make it around the country, and I wasn't sure that Dodge van that I bought would make it. So it was either going to make it or not in a hilarious fashion. And I hoped that it would at least be funny. It did make it. No, I just wanted to, it turns out my job is the coolest job I could have stumbled into, where I get to take field trips for a living. And this is kind of the ultimate field trip of circling the country. I've never done it. I've never done that great American road trip that I always fantasized about. So it was perfect timing that, oh, wow, I can just do this now. All right.
0: And get paid for it.
1: Yeah. Wild.
0: And take all these readers along with you.
1: Yeah.
0: So, I mean, how fun is that? Did you follow the same route as Steinbeck?
1: I didn't. Well, he started in New York. And also, he wasn't able to get into Canada because he had forgotten Charlie's vaccination records. So I was very proud of myself for remembering Woody's vaccination records. I followed it loosely. I went to some of the places that he'd gone to. He